0: frontporch.net.
1: I'm Alexis Madrigal. Next time on Forum, journalist Tracy Clark Flory knew she had a long-lost sister. Her mother shared that, as a teenager, she had given up a child for adoption, and the grief of that act had sent her to a mental institution. Years after her mother's death, Clark Flory set out to find her sister and learn more about why her mother could not keep her child. She tells that story in a new book, My Mother's Daughter. That's at 9 a.m., right here on KQED.
0: The National Weather Service says to expect the warming and drying trend to continue through the early part of next week. Temperatures, they say, are forecast to peak on Monday. Tonight, mostly cloudy skies, patchy fog after midnight, lows in the 40s to mid-50s. On Friday, clouds in the morning with some patchy fog, too, then becoming sunny, except along the immediate coast. Highs low 60s near the coast to the low 80s inland. 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
2: 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I'm Elsa Chang.
3: And I'm Mary Louise Kelly. In Death Valley National Park, there's a cavern protected by fences and video surveillance. At its bottom lies a deep pool of water. This pool is the only home of the critically endangered Devil's Hole pupfish. They've lived there for millennia. About a year ago, their population dropped to the lowest level ever recorded. As NPR's Nell Greenfield Boyce reports, government biologists had to act at a time when federal science was facing its own crisis.
4: For decades, both scientists and the public have marveled over how the one-inch-long, iridescent Devil's Hole pupfish ekes out an existence in a single, overheated fishbowl made of rock. When Kevin Wilson was a kid back in the 1970s, he visited while on a trip with his mom.
5: I have vivid memories at 9 years old looking down off of this observation deck down into Devil's Hole.
4: He now works for the National Park Service and says in late 2024, Devil's Hole contained 200 fish, which for this species seemed pretty good. But that December, and then again a couple of months later, distant earthquakes created waves in the hole's normally still water. These huge waves sloshed back and forth, sweeping across a shallow rock shelf, wiping it clean and removing algae, the algae that is the main food for these fish. And because this happened in winter, the algae couldn't regrow. Wilson says in late February of last year, only 20 fish were left.
5: There was a real possibility of this species being extirpated from its only habitat on the planet.
4: But about a mile away from Devil's Hole, there's a building with a 100,000-gallon tank with lots of Devil's Hole pupfish. That's because over a decade ago, some eggs were taken from the wild to create a backup population. Olin Feuerbacher manages this facility. He's a biologist with the U.S. Fish and Wildlife Service. He says putting some captive raised fish into Devil's Hole to boost the numbers if things got dire had long been a possibility.
6: It's in our strategic plan as an option, but it's one that nobody really wanted to talk about because we never thought that we would be in that position.
4: This drastic step could have unforeseen effects. He says a team with representatives from three different government agencies spent about 2 weeks discussing whether or not to do it, just as the new administration in the White House was starting massive layoffs in the federal workforce.
6: Nobody really knew, you know, who was going to have a job from 1 week to the next.
4: What's more, he says when the decision was made to transfer some captive bred fish into Devil's Hole, a looming shutdown of the federal government was just days away.
6: And so we decided we have to move quickly. We have to get them in the water. And then, you know, once that occurs, we'll see who's available to actually monitor and see if it was successful.
4: On March 11th, 2025, workers used nets to scoop fish from the giant refuge tank, then drove them to Devil's Hole. Feuerbacher says it was a surreal moment when he and Wilson went down to the water with a plastic tub that held 19 fish.

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1: And we have a KQED news update along with more of All Things Considered on the way next. Current time, 5:29. More details on a San Francisco traffic problem now with Julie Debish.
2: Yeah, three-car wreck. Been there for a while. North 101 before Paul Avenue should be clearing from the right lane. Your backup, though, starts at Grand Avenue. Good news for Hayward. The motorcycle crash south 880 before Industrial Parkway. It's out of the lanes, backed up into San Leandro to Marina. And new trouble on the San Mateo Bridge, eastbound after the high-rise. Couple cars in the left lane. You'll hit the brakes at Alameda de las Pulgas. Julie Debish for KQED.
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3: From KQED News, I'm Natalia Navarro. A San Francisco official who was appointed to the Sheriff's Department Oversight Board to be a voice for incarcerated people is facing a string of serious criminal allegations that has a few times landed him in the same jail his position oversees. That's according to an investigation by the San Francisco Chronicle. For more on this, I'm joined now by accountability and public safety reporter Michael Barba. Let's start here. Who is William Monroe Palmer, and why is he on the oversight board?
4: He spent 31 years of his adult life in prison for a crime he committed as a teenager. And that experience really shaped his life, not only because he was in prison for so long, but also because he now does a lot of advocacy work to try to make life better for people who are still behind bars. That's how he got this job on the Sheriff's Department Oversight Board. He was appointed by the Board of Supervisors, and since then he has been elected by his colleagues on the board as its president. So he's now the most important person on this panel. It's a relatively new panel, but it's a very real one. It's enshrined in the city charter. Its main job is to hire an inspector general to investigate alleged misconduct by deputies.
3: And what is he being accused of?
4: So Mr. Palmer has cycled in and out of the jail he now oversees more times than he could remember since he got out of prison. This was initially presented as an asset for him. He's someone with lived experience. The trouble for Mr. Palmer since then is that he has been accused of violence by four different women since his appointment. He also has a domestic violence restraining order that was obtained against him and only recently expired for allegedly attacking the boyfriend of his former partner. And separate and apart from all that, which he denies, I should say, he has racked up a lot of parking tickets, $10,000 worth of parking tickets. He doesn't believe that as someone who is low income, he should have to pay for a parking permit to park in front of his apartment. And he says he's too busy to move his car for the hourly time limit.
3: Have city leaders acted to remove him from the oversight board? And if not, why?
4: That's a question that I've been asking. I actually polled the 10 sitting members of the Board of Supervisors yesterday. One of the supervisors, who actually is the father of this oversight board, Shimon Walton, he says he called on Palmer to resign a long time ago after one of his stints in jail. I believe four others told me that they believe he should resign, and if he doesn't, some of them said that they would act or were considering acting to remove him.
3: Are the issues with Palmer emblematic of larger issues with that effort?
4: You know, I think this isn't just a story about William Palmer or one person and their alleged misdeeds or missteps. This is really a story about a new city panel that was created to hold law enforcement accountable that has struggled to get off the ground. It's also a story about, you know, the board of supervisors who appointed this person and entrusted him with this position in the first place, and why they did that and why they haven't acted since these allegations began to emerge well before I started digging into it.
3: Thank you so much for getting us up to date, Michael.
4: Thank you for having me.
3: That was San Francisco Chronicle reporter Michael Barba, and I'm Natalia Navarro. This is KQED News.
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5: From NPR News, this is All Things Considered. I'm Elsa Chang in Culver City, California.
6: And I'm Mary Louise Kelly in Washington. A council of disaster experts appointed by President Trump is recommending major changes to the Federal Emergency Management Agency, FEMA. Here's council member and former Mississippi Governor Phil Bryant speaking today.
7: Many in America do not believe FEMA was doing the job that it was intended to complete.
6: But the council is not recommending eliminating FEMA or even shrinking it, as President Trump has repeatedly suggested. NPR's Rebecca Hersher is here with more. Hey there.
8: Hey.
6: This is interesting because, as I just noted, President Trump handpicked this council making the recs, right?
8: Yeah, totally. And I mean, one of the first things he did when he took office was take aim at FEMA. Here's President Trump just 4 days after being sworn in last year.
9: I think we're going to recommend that FEMA go away.
8: And he appointed this council to figure out how to do that.
6: And who did he appoint? Who's on this council?
8: Well, it's a lot of people who are intimately involved in responding to disasters, a couple governors, a sheriff, two state emergency managers from places that see a lot of dangerous weather. That's Florida and Texas. And as soon as they started working, there was kind of a disconnect between the rhetoric coming from the White House and the actual recommendations that the council members were considering. So the president and then Homeland Security Secretary Kristi Noem, they were still talking about eliminating the agency. Noem was actively cutting hundreds of jobs at FEMA, which is part of the Department of Homeland Security.
6: Okay.
8: But the council was considering all kinds of reforms, including job cuts, but also including investments, like making it easier for disaster survivors to get money and making sure rural areas could afford to protect people from floods and wildfires. So it was really unclear where it would all land because of this disconnect between the president and his council.
6: Tell us more then about where it has landed.
8: So the council is recommending some pretty big changes to FEMA, but they are not recommending eliminating or cutting the agency. One big proposal is to raise the threshold for states to get federal help after disasters. So they want it raised more than 50%. I want to put that in perspective. It would mean that about a third of the major disasters that triggered federal help between 2012 and 2025 would not have gotten that help under that formula. So states would have been on their own. And the goal, the council says, is to incentivize states to invest more in disaster preparedness. Although I'll say NPR's own reporting has found that many states just wouldn't be able to handle those costs.
6: So it sounds like the recs would present a big change for states for how disasters are handled in this country. What about for individual people, like survivors of hurricanes and wildfires and other disasters?
8: Yeah, the council is recommending that FEMA make it easier for disaster survivors, like the ones you're talking about, to access money for housing if their homes are destroyed. They're also recommending shrinking the National Flood Insurance Program, which provides most of the residential flood insurance in this country.
6: Got it. So what happens next? I mean, especially given these recs do not seem to align with what the president was hoping to do with FEMA.
8: Well, the recommendations will go to the president, and then it's really up to the White House. You know, a lot of these recommendations are similar to provisions in a bipartisan bill that's pending in Congress, so that could be one way forward.
6: And NPR's Rebecca Hersher, thanks very much.
8: Thanks.
5: Okay, the Met Gala may be over, but there was another formal affair last night. This one was in Washington, D.C., and it's colloquially known as the Oscars of Government Service. The honorees are federal workers doing extraordinary things for the public good. And as NPR's Andrea Hsu reports, this year there were far fewer awards than usual.
10: It's been a ritual for 25 years, built on the belief that celebrating what the government does right is fundamental to its success.
11: All right. Welcome to the Sammies.
10: The Service to America Medals, the brainchild of Max Steyer. He's founder and CEO of the Partnership for Public Service, which works with Democrats and Republicans to build better government. Since 2002, the nonprofit has recognized more than 800 federal employees, engineers, economists, enforcement officers, scientists of all types.
11: Together, our honorees represent an extraordinary set of accomplishments for our country.
10: Normally, several dozen are celebrated on this night. But this year, only 4 awards were given. Steyer told NPR the largest share of nominations have always come from federal agencies. But this year?
11: That didn't happen. And it's not just that the nominations didn't come, but it's also that the employees themselves were sometimes scared, frankly.
10: To be singled out in this way, at a time when the Trump administration has taken an axe to the civil service. Some 300,000 workers left the federal government last year. Steyer says an unbelievable number of talented people were chased out.
11: What has occurred in the last 14 months has been apocalyptic in terms of the capacity of our government to do the things that we want it to do.
10: The White House countered that in a statement, insisting the American people are seeing a more effective federal workforce under Trump. Steyer says there's no doubt good work is still happening. And for a few hours last night, the spotlight was on the good work, including by a team of agricultural researchers. Presenter Amna Nawaz of PBS spoke of their work studying the digestive systems and DNA of dairy cattle.
12: The results? Holy cow. Each U.S. dairy cow now produces nearly 2,800 gallons of milk annually. That is twice as much as in 1980. That is utterly impressive.
10: American cows now also consume far less feed, and losses from disease are down. Two of the scientists, Ransom Baldwin and Kurt Van Tassel, come from dairy farming families. Van Tassel, whose speech is slowed by Parkinson's, was first in his family to go to college. Over the decades, he's enjoyed seeing the advancements made possible by their discoveries.
13: My brother is still on that farm that I grew up on. So I see it every time I visit that farm.
10: And he knows American families are benefiting at the grocery store.
13: When I was a college senior, a gallon of milk cost $2.05 at Egan's.
10: In Ithaca, New York. 40 years later, a gallon of milk at Costco is only slightly more than that.
13: That's what makes me sleep at night, producing the best cow that we can, given the knowledge that we have.
10: Baldwin says steady government funding has enabled their success.
14: The knowledge that we're going to have funding to do our work every year allows us not to focus so much on what's the next project that we need to run.
10: In academia, he says, projects tend to last about 4 years, a typical graduate student career. In government,
14: we can conduct research over 10s and 15s and 20s of years. And we can have our share of failures.
10: High risk, high reward. Also critical, Baldwin says, is having the trust of dairy farmers who hand over their data knowing the government will turn it into tools to help them. Van Tassel, who's just days away from retirement, says it's been tremendously satisfying. Science and government, he says.
13: I think it's a match made in heaven. It's incredibly complex, and we do a good job with it.
10: Now, under Trump, the dairy cattle research is still funded, but it's not going to happen at the place where Van Tassel and Baldwin have spent their careers. Last month, USDA announced the entire Agricultural Research Center in Beltsville, Maryland, will be shuttered starting this year. Andrea Hsu, NPR News.

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1: Before we get to more of All Things Considered, and we get to a political breakdown at the bottom of the hour, let's get to Julie Depesch now with the South Bay Slowdown, 618 on KQED. Julie?
2: Yeah, tough wreck. San Jose and North 280 before Winchester. The two right lanes are still blocked with a motorcycle, three cars, a backup to Lee Bascom. Over on the San Mateo Bridge, that wreck's still there. Eastbound after the high rise, couple cars in the left lane, brake lights back to Alameda de los Pulgas. New trouble in the North Bay, Sausalito on South 101 before Spencer. Solo vehicle in the right lane. I'll have you backed up to Rodeo. Depesch for KQED.
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1: 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Current time 6:29, back to Walnut Creek for a traffic update. Here's Julie Depesch.
2: It is better news this time around. They've just cleared that three-vehicle wreck from South 680 after South Main, looking better from Olympic Boulevard. Over to Sausalito, that's a pickup truck crash on South 101 before Spencer. Now the two right lanes are blocked, heavy backup to Rodeo. Better news for the San Mateo Bridge, just cleared that wreck eastbound 92 after the high-rise. It's unwinding still back to Alameda de los Bulgas. Julie Depesch for KQED.
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3: Hey everyone, from KQED in San Francisco, this is Political Breakdown. I'm Marisa Lagos.
4: And I'm Scott Schaefer. Today on The Breakdown, California will once again play a big role in determining which party controls Congress next year, even as the landscape for House races continues to shift. That's partly due to the mid-decade redistricting battle that President Trump set off last summer, but there's also a recent Supreme Court decision that has some southern states moving to redraw their maps now, even after some voters there have already cast ballots.
3: We have two great guests joining us today to break this all down. First up, KQED politics correspondent Guy Marzorati will talk about how the debates over generational change within the Democratic Party are affecting congressional races. Then we will bring in Erin Covey. She's editor of Cook Political Report's coverage of the U.S. House of Representatives to break down the national landscape and take a closer look at the high-stakes districts back here in California. Guy, welcome back.
5: Hello.
3: So remind our listeners, because it's been quite a crazy political year already. We voted here in California last fall on Prop 50. That was after President Trump asked Texas to redraw its maps to add five more GOP seats. So California responded with this, Democrats here. Remind us, what did voters agree to with that ballot measure?
5: Yeah, so this was a complete redraw of California's congressional map to favor Democrats explicitly. Like, this was a Democratic gerrymander that got approved. As a result, yeah, Texas did their redraw, California redrew its map, and we're going to see, by virtue of that, more seats go in the Democratic column in the midterms. Some of them are pretty much slam dunks. Others will still, I think, be competitive. I think what it means overall is California, you look back the last few years, we've had way more competitive elections for House than a lot of other big states because of the fact that we did not draw our lines to help either party. This changes that. California probably still has the most competitive seats of any state, but it's a lot fewer than what we've seen in previous years.
4: So what are Democrats' best hopes here? Are they thinking they can maybe flip five seats? Is that doable?
5: Yeah, look, I mean, I think when you look just at the redrawn seats, some of those right off the top you can count in the Democratic column. I mean, there's a seat in Southern California that Ken Calvert held, a Republican, that no longer exists. Like, that was basically just drawn off the map, moved to Los Angeles. Democrats will win that. There's one in the northern part of the state, the first district, that in all likelihood Democrats will win. Another one in around Sacramento, where the incumbent Kevin Kiley not only switched districts, he switched parties. You know, that's how bad the redraw was for Republicans.
3: To become an independent, not to become a Democrat.
5: And so, yeah, so I think those are, Democrats are feeling very confident about those. There's two other ones, one in Southern California that currently is held by Daryl Issa, who's not running for re-election, a Republican, and another in the Central Valley held by David Valadao, who is running for re-election. Those will be more competitive, but Democrats still feel better about those today than they did before the maps were redrawn with Prop 50.
3: All right, we'll probably dig into some of those with Erin in a little bit. But, you know, both in safe districts for, you know, Democrats and in some of these districts that, you know, they're trying to flip, we're seeing some intra-party fights playing out. Of course, this is a primary season. We do have an open primary here in California, so everyone's on the same ballot together, Republican, Democrat. But there's this sort of generational debate we've been hearing. Is it time for a new generation of leaders? And then there's more philosophical ones, moderates versus progressives. Generational change. Talk about that. We're seeing incumbents being challenged. Is there any races like you would point to on that that really sort of encapsulates this?
5: Yeah, there's three, I think, that really speak to it. One in the North Bay where Mike Thompson in Napa and Sonoma is facing a challenge from Eric Jones, who is a well-funded, kind of self-funded candidate, much younger.
3: Former finance guy.
5: Yeah, who's challenging him. Similar in Sacramento, Mei Vang challenging Doris Matsui, who's held that seat for a long time. And then in the San Fernando Valley, Brad Sherman getting a challenge from Jake Levine. Another kind of generational matchup there, where in a lot of these cases, it's not the policy, right? There may not be huge policy differences between these candidates. It's a feeling, and you saw this, there was a poll out from NPR today, vast majority of voters saying we want to have some kind of check on older candidates. This is an opportunity for Democrats, you know, some of those younger Democrats running. And I'd say it's interesting in some of these cases where you might actually see two Democrats in the general election. I know everyone is rushing to kill the top two primary. Everybody can't wait to get rid of that. You look at a case like in the North Bay with Mike Thompson and Eric Jones. In all likelihood, that would also be a general election. Mm. Those two could get to November and you really see kind of the differences play out. It's very difficult for younger candidates taking on long-term incumbents to have to pull it off in the primary, right? You look at someone like Ro Khanna, who today we think of as like one of the stars in the Democratic Party. He got killed the first time he ran against, you know, in the South Bay when he took on a long-time incumbent in the primary. It took a long campaign. He made up ground. He won the next time. So I think the top two in many ways gives some of these candidates who are just trying to come on the scene a chance to try to make their name and take on a long-time incumbent.
4: And all these races are not the same, right? You've got Doris Matsui running up in the Sacramento area. She's been there for like over 20 years, running against somebody much younger, as you said. But then you've got, you know, other places where there is an age difference, like the Mike Thompson seat. Like, is it just age or is it something about their performance, given that they've been there so long? I mean, Maxine Waters down in L.A. is like in her 90s, I think.
5: Yeah. I mean, I think in these cases, it's less of a policy thing, right? You know, I don't think these candidates are going to vote very differently in these cases. I mean, in whether you're talking about Mike Thompson, Eric Jones, like I think a lot of the pitch for some of these candidates is a new face,
3: right?
5: Like a generational change and some of the anxiety Democrats have been feeling in the Biden era,
3: yeah,
5: about, you know, having older candidates.
3: But that's also interesting because I don't know that we've seen in every case, like, it feels like the question on the generic poll, like, do you like Democrats or Republicans? Sometimes it's like, do you want a new generation? Yes. But then when the ballot comes, they're like, well, I do know this incumbent, right? Yeah. So we'll have to watch that to see how it plays out. The other big split, of course, is the more philosophical one, moderates versus Democrats. We're seeing this in a number of races, including one here in San Francisco for Nancy Pelosi's seat. But I wonder, guys, since we're still in primary season, before we get to that race, like, do these just turn into fights about electability? Like, are voters kind of looking at, you know, who is it that can actually win this race? I'm thinking of like the Central Valley district held by David Valadao, where you have two Democrats kind of fighting over that issue.
5: Yeah. And not to suggest in these kind of generational battles that there's no policy differences, but I'm glad you highlighted that race in the Central Valley where we really do see a split between the Democrats, Jasmeet Bains, Randy Viegas, where it really is kind of like about the direction of the party. Jasmeet Bains being the more kind of moderate centrist candidate, Viegas supported by a lot of kind of the Bernie Sanders energy in the party. And you do get those policy debates over, for example, single payer health care. That's divided those candidates. And I think in a lot of these cases, it turns into a question about electability and concerns about Democrats saying, well, look, if we elect a progressive candidate, that's going to hurt our chances of taking these seats. You know, there's two sides of this. It's on one, a lot of these California districts have come down to hundreds of votes. And when you're talking about margins that close, you know, maybe having a candidate who has more of a crossover appeal is valuable. On the flip side, I have to come back to the fact that so much of the dynamics in these House races are national. It's
3: right.
5: Like Trump is sitting at 40% approval. That tells the story of the day rather than what specific candidate. You can look at that Valadao district as an example. Democrats have tried for years to unseat him. Who's the Democrat that did unseat him? TJ Cox. Would you say TJ Cox? I mean, I don't know if this show airs in high desert, but like, is he the strongest of all the candidates Democrats put forward over all the years?
3: He only served, what, one term?
4: One term.
3: So, yeah.
5: So a lot of that is national dynamics. He ran in a wave election when Democrats were able to knock off Valadao, where, you know, look, that what voters are feeling about the national level may be more important than whoever the specific Democrat is.
3: Well, that's a good pivot to the race here in San Francisco, which you've been covering in part with some of our colleagues, Scott. This is for Nancy Pelosi's seat. You have Scott Wiener, a long time. I mean, first of all, they're all progressives by national standards, but in San Francisco, Scott Wiener seat is a more moderate. He's been in the state Senate, Board of Supervisors. You have Connie Chan, real progressive kind of labor candidate, currently on the Board of Supes. And then Shoykat Chakrabarty, former chief of staff for Alexandra Ocasio-Cortez, really running as this like kind of change candidate, Bernie Sanders type. So like, how is that playing out then when you have essentially three liberal Democrats fighting for a bunch of liberal Democrats' votes?
6: Yeah, I mean, this is a safe Democratic seat. You know, Chakrabarty announced he was running when it wasn't clear whether Pelosi would run, and that was going to be a real generational fight. That's no longer the case because she's now retiring. But he's definitely staked out, I would call him kind of the disruptor lane, in the sense that, you know, he wants to not just get elected and go back to D.C. by himself, but bring with him more people who are like him, who think that the Democratic Party has become too corporate, and that there's no chance of really getting big change done because there's so much money that comes into Democratic candidates. So he's really, you know, staked that out. And then you said, like you said, Scott Wiener, well-known,

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1: We've seen quite a bit of reversion since Trump has been in office in elections so far where they have been voting for Democrats. But it is still very, they're still very much up for grabs. And I think that is electability argument is what's driving this primary contest right now.
2: If you're just joining us, you're listening to Political Breakdown from KQED News. I'm Marisa Lagos here with Scott Schaefer. Our guest today is Cook Political Report's Erin Covey. She oversees their coverage of House races. I mean, Erin, you brought up something there that I think is just so fascinating for Democrats, which is like, how much does the party put its thumb on the scale here? We did see the DCCC, which is the campaign arm of congressional Democrats, come in and say they're going to back Boehner. And that, of course, angers a lot of more progressive Democrats who I think, you know, do have an argument to be made after the last couple of presidential elections that maybe the party isn't always that good at reading the tea leaves here. Like, is that a theme we're seeing here? It is unusual for the party to necessarily get involved in a primary race without an incumbent there. So, like, is that a trend? And do you think that then, if it is, we're mostly seeing them kind of go for either the moderate candidate or, you know, when the generational debate's happening, the incumbent?
1: Yeah, look, I mean, I will say on the Senate side, it is more common to see the official party put its thumb on the scale in some of these competitive races and primaries for competitive races. The DCCC has spent more time on the sidelines in recent years, but this isn't, you know, entirely unprecedented. And I think when they do put their thumb on the scale, it is typically because they believe that the other candidate may not be able to win the general election, and they feel that much more confident in the candidate that they have endorsed. And so, yes, it does tend to be for more moderate candidates. And then on the incumbent front, you know, regardless of the incumbent, the party apparatus is going to back their incumbents, even if they are facing a really serious challenge. Now, they may not put a lot of money behind it. You know, they may not actually follow through with that, but on paper, you have to back your members. And so that is pretty much kind of always in question unless you have a member who is really scandal ridden.
2: Right.
3: Well, let's talk about the 48th Congressional District. Right now, the person who represents them is Daryl Issa, a very wealthy member of Congress. He's chosen not to run for reelection. I think he looked both at the political headwinds he was facing as a Trump Republican, but also the changing district. It's now much more favorable to Democrats than it was. And you've got three very competitive Democrats who are maybe carving up that vote in ways that we'll find out. And then you've got a Republican running who actually is, you know, Jim Desmond is a traditional Republican aligned with Trump, but he doesn't have the baggage that Daryl Issa does. And in some ways might be a stronger candidate than Issa. How do you see all of that playing out?
1: It's a good question. Look, this is a district that is obviously not a slam dunk for Democrats, but it definitely should favor them. Both the natural lean of this district, it voted for Kamala Harris by a couple of points in 2024. But also in the environment that we're in, I think any of these Democrats should be favored over Jim Desmond, the Republican who is running here and is almost certainly going to be the Republican nominee in this race. Now, of course, the Democratic side of this primary has gotten quite contentious. I think most folks that I have talked to see it as more of a two-way race between Marnie Von Wilpert, a San Diego City Council member, and Amar Campanijar, who formerly ran for this district twice. And then there's also Brandon Riker, who I'll mention. He's self-funding as well. He's an economist, but he's kind of starting out with less name ID and less institutional support than the other two candidates. And, you know, I think we're going to see the electability argument come into play here. It's not like there is a super clear ideological divide, I would say. But in some ways, Campanijar has kind of tried to run to Von Wilpert's left a little bit. But I think the other thing you're going to see in this race is a lot of outside spending. We've already seen quite a bit of outside spending, both for Von Wilpert and for Campanijar. And so, you know, we'll see how that moves the needle. I think Campanijar has the edge right now based on his pre-existing name ID. But Von Wilpert has a lot of friends in D.C. who could spend a lot of money on her behalf.
2: Yeah, she also, I think, came very close to the party endorsement. All right, before we let you go, you know, we mentioned at the top there's a handful of districts that were changed by Prop 50 that do look very good for

0: Democrats. One in particular is California District 1. This was held by Doug LaMalfa until he suddenly passed away. So there's actually like three or four questions before voters to both fill his seat for the rest of his term. And then in the new district, which is has been sort of redrawn away from the coast to include some of the more red parts of California. To me, the bigger question with this district, it seems like something that State Senator Mike McGuire, Democrat, it's kind of his to lose in a way. He's the most well-known, the best funded. You do have Assemblymember Republican James Gallagher also challenging him, and then a Democratic challenger, Audrey Denny. But this seems like a district that really encapsulates how voters can lose here, because you are going to have a big swath of very conservative areas that are likely going to elect a Democrat. Just talk about what that tells us, and when you look ahead to 2028 and 2030, what this could mean. I mean, are we going to end up in a place where, like, if you live in a Democratic state, you only elect Democrats to Congress, and if you live in a Republican state, you only elect Republicans?
1: Yeah, look, I mean, this issue has only been exacerbated this cycle. Both parties gerrymander. They typically want to benefit their own party when they take up redistricting at the beginning of the decade. What is different this cycle is that we're seeing parties do it in the middle of the decade for explicitly partisan reasons. But yeah, I mean, I think that with California's first district, this is a district that, to your point, previously was pretty solidly Republican. It did have some blue areas in it, but it always elected Republicans. And now it still has quite a bit of that rural northern part of the state that is more conservative leaning, but now would have voted for Harris by double digits. And so it is going to be pretty much impossible for a Republican to win this cycle under the new lines. So yeah, I mean, I think what the interesting question for California will be going forward now at the beginning of the next decade in 2030, how does the Independent Redistricting Commission handle this? Because now you have incumbents who have been in place under these new lines that were drawn by Democrats. And, you know, are we going to see maps that are more similar to what the state had before? Or are they going to be more incentivized to protect these incumbents that have now been in place for a couple of terms? I don't know. But I do think that this is turned into a bit of an arms race that is certainly not going to end, particularly now that the Supreme Court has really weakened the Voting Rights Act. That provides a lot of opportunities for Republicans to gerrymander in southern states. And I think we're going to see Democrats now in other blue states like New York and Colorado move forward with gerrymandering their own states in response.
0: All right. We got to leave it there. Erin Covey, thank you so much for your time today.
1: Thank you for having me on.
0: 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That's a wrap for Thursday, May 7th. Political Breakdown's a production of KQED.
2: Our engineer today is Christopher Beal. Our producer is Izzy Bloom. Our video team includes Matt Morales, Alex Tran, Jim McKee, Jalar Zeta, and Vivian Morales. I'm Scott Schaefer.
0: And I'm Marisa Lagos. We'll see you next time.
3: 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First to traffic, Julie Depish with a problem in San Jose.
4: It's a big crash on South 280 at Meridian Avenue. The second lane for the left is taken up with three cars. Stop traffic back to Winchester. Another multi-vehicle pileup in San Jose on North 280 before Winchester. Got a motorcycle and three cars on the shoulder, a little slow from the 880-17 split. BART with earlier police activity at Civic Center Station. Now there's a 10-minute delay. San Francisco line to the East Bay. Julie Depish for KQED.
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5: From WHYY in Philadelphia, I'm Terry Gross with Fresh Air. Today, Nathan Lane. He just received a Tony nomination for his starring role as Willie Loman in Death of a Salesman. Lane is a veteran of the stage, often in comedic and musical roles, but in the role of Loman, which he does 8 times a week, he's noticed something different in the audience.
6: There's an old joke, it's just my job is just to keep 1,600 people from coughing. Kind of true. But when you hear what we hear during Salesman, you hear people weeping in the dark.
5: At the age of 70, Lane says this production of Salesman is the thing he's most proud of. Later, Ken Tucker reviews new songs by Ella Langley, Robin, and Allison Russell. First News.
7: Live from KQED News, I'm Nisalia Navarro. Students at colleges across the Bay Area are locked out of a key learning platform after hackers seized its data and demanded a ransom for its safe release. UC Berkeley, Stanford, the University of San Francisco, and SF State are all among the many schools nationwide reporting that the educational platform Canvas is unavailable following the cyber attack. The hacker group Shiny Hunters claims it reached InStructure, the company that operates Canvas, and has given the company and affected schools until May 12 to pay to prevent the data from being released. InStructure says Canvas is currently unavailable and is investigating the issue. The company confirmed a cybersecurity incident yesterday by a, quote, criminal threat actor, but marked the incident as resolved later that day. A judge has barred Santa Clara County DA Jeff Rosen from retrying a vandalism case against a group of pro-Palestinian Stanford student protesters due to a conflict of interest. KQED's Joseph Jiha reports.
8: The order from Judge Kelly Paul recuses both Rosen and his entire office from the case. It comes after defense attorneys raised concerns about Rosen's promotion of the case on a campaign fundraising website, highlighting his efforts in fighting anti-Semitism. Herman Gonzalez is a defendant in the case.
9: I think realizing that bias and realizing that that bias would prevent us from having the fair trial that we deserve, I'm very grateful for Judge Paul's ruling.
8: A trial of five of the protesters earlier this year ended in a hung jury. The case will now be transferred to the state attorney general's office, which could try the case or appeal the recusal. I'm Joseph Jiha, KQED News.
7: Testimony in the Musk v. Altman trial today in Oakland went straight to the heart of Elon Musk's claim that OpenAI's co-founders betrayed its nonprofit mission. KQED's Rachel Miro has more from our Silicon Valley desk.
10: The nonprofit law expert Musk's people called in argued OpenAI crossed three big lines last year, nixing investor profit caps, promising to share its most advanced future tech with its biggest investor, Microsoft, and doing all of that without independent review of how the deal would affect the nonprofit said to be running the show. A former board member also testified to a culture of lying at OpenAI that started with CEO Sam Altman. Outside the courthouse, Musk revealed that XAI is being folded into SpaceX, now SpaceX AI. Analysts say that's meant to boost its chances of being the biggest IPO in history. I'm Rachel Miro, KQED News.
7: Cal Fire is marking the start of Northern California's Wildfire Preparedness Week, but the agency says wildfires are now a year-round threat. Reporter Chandra Back with our California newsroom partner KRCB has more.
11: Even though it was an overcast morning at the Sonoma Air Attack Base, Cal Fire Director Joe Tyler says wildfires are already raging throughout Northern California, and that this year alone, more than 1,000 fires have already burned nearly 15,000 acres. Tyler says the shift is clear.
12: That's why we call it a fire year and no longer a fire season.
11: He says the state continues to see extreme weather, but it's especially dangerous during the summer. California now operates the largest wildfire aviation fleet in the world, and the Sonoma Lake Napa unit is among the biggest. Officials say partnerships with local, state, tribal, and community groups remain central to staying ready. For KQED News, I'm Chandra Back.
7: Demonstrators rallied in downtown Berkeley tonight before a special meeting of the city council. They're protesting the police department's contract with Flock Safety, a surveillance system that includes license plate readers and drones. That's because Flock data has been shared with Immigration, Customs Enforcement, and other federal agencies on multiple occasions, even when cities have rules in place to prevent that. Berkeley Mayor Adina Ishii spoke to the crowd, saying that violates Berkeley's status as a sanctuary city.
13: One, I do not trust Flock as a company. And two, I do not trust our current federal government.
14: Yes. Yes.
7: The council is set to vote tonight on whether to renew and expand Berkeley's contract with Flock. I'm Natalia Navarro, KQED News.
3: 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Plenty of clouds tonight. Patchy fog after midnight. Lows 40s to mid-50s. Tomorrow, clouds in the morning. They're becoming sunny for the most part, except along the immediate coast. Some patchy morning fog, too. Highs anywhere from the low 60s right at the immediate coast all the way up to the low 80s inland. 7:06, fresh air time on KQED News.
5: This is Fresh Air. I'm Terry Gross. Our guest today is three-time Tony Award winner Nathan Lane. He was just nominated for a Tony for his starring role as Willie Loman in the new Broadway revival of Arthur Miller's Death of a Salesman. The role is a departure from the comedic, larger-than-life performances Lane is best known for, like in The Birdcage, Guys and Dolls, and The Producers. Lane spoke with guest interviewer Sam Fragoso, host of the interview podcast Talk Easy. Here's Sam.
14: Since his Broadway debut at the tender age of 26 in Noel Coward's Present Laughter, Tony winner Nathan Lane has long been regarded as one of the great entertainers of the stage, in the tradition of Ethel Merman, Zero Mostel, and Bill Silvers. But in the last decade, Lane couldn't help but think of Peggy Lee singing, "Is That All There Is?" which inspired Lane to pivot to more dramatic roles. Hickey in The Iceman Cometh, Roy Cohn in Angels in America, and now Willie Loman in Death of a Salesman. In the hit new Broadway revival, Lane transforms as the prideful patriarch and traveling salesman, oscillating back and forth between bravado and desperation, an emblem of the dissolution of the American family and their dreams. Arthur Miller's 1949 Pulitzer Prize-winning play has had several acclaimed productions led by great actors like Lee J. Cobb, Dustin Hoffman, Wendell Pierce, and the late Brian Dennehy, who was a mentor to Lane. The Guardian has praised his portrayal as, quote, "the crown jewel in a life spent on stage," end quote. The Tonys seemed to agree when the nominations were announced earlier this week. Nathan Lane, welcome back to Fresh Air.
6: Thank you. Thanks for having me.
14: You were nominated this week for a Tony for your performance as Willie Loman in Death of a Salesman. This marks, I think, your seventh nomination. Is that right?
6: That is correct.
14: I've heard there are pre-show rituals that performers have before they go on stage. Are there rituals or traditions you have the morning of Tony nominations?
6: I sleep. I try to get as much sleep as possible because this is a big mountain to climb. So I don't have any rituals in the hopes of Tony nominations. I just hope for the best.
14: Why don't we hear a little bit of what that performance that you're nominated for sounds like? The play alternates between the past and present. And so in this flashback, Willie has just come home from a sales trip up along the East Coast where he's met by his two young boys.
15: Where'd you go this time, Dad?
16: Well, I got on the road and I went north to Providence, met the mayor.
15: The mayor of Providence?
16: He was sitting in the hotel lobby.
15: What'd he say?
16: He said morning, and I said, "You got a fine city here, mayor." And then he had coffee with me. And then I went to Waterbury. Waterbury's a fine city. Big clock city. The famous Waterbury clock. Sold a nice bill there, and then Boston. Boston is the cradle of the revolution, a fine city, and a couple of other towns in Massachusetts, and on to Portland and Bangor and straight home.
15: Gee, I'd love to go with you sometime, Dad.
16: Soon as summer comes.
15: Promise.
16: Oh, you and Hap and I, and I'll show you all the towns. America is full of beautiful towns and fine, upstanding people. And they know me, boys. They know me. Up and down New England, the finest people. And when I bring you fellas up, there'll be open sesame for all of us. Because one thing, boys, I have friends. I can park my car in any street in New England, and the cops protect it like their own. This summer, huh?
15: You bet.
16: We'll take our bathing suit.
15: We'll carry your bags, Pop.
16: Oh, won't that be something? Me coming into the Boston stores with you boys carrying my bags.
14: It's funny hearing that scene. Willie is out on the road selling, but when he comes back home, you can hear even there he's selling a story or a dream even to his sons. There seems to be like another...
17: And to his wife,
14: and
17: sure.
14: And to his wife.
17: Yeah.
14: You said before that when it comes to that salesman, its meaning to you changes depending on where you're at in your life when you're in it.
17: Oh, yeah.
14: So tell me, where has it landed with you in this stretch where you're performing, what is it, six nights a week, don't know how you're doing it? Where does the play land with you in this moment?
17: I don't know how I'm doing it either. But we're Laurie Metcalf and I are old school. The show must go on. We do it.
14: I believe that's called masochism. Yes.
17: Is it?
14: Maybe.
17: I don't know. I like to think of it as professionalism. look, there's a reason it's a classic that it's called the Great American Play. And when people come back and talk about it, if they're not weeping, they're saying things like, you were my father. And I think so often with this production, so many people say, I feel like I've never seen it before. It felt so modern. And also the notion of Willie often is the case in the play. He's fighting for his life. I mean, I think that's what makes him an interesting character. He's, very flawed. He's a mass of contradictions and incredibly insecure. And he has this very misguided view of the American dream, which is, that it's about his self-worth and his idea of success is all based on the opinion of others, which as an actor, you certainly can relate to. His whole philosophy is it's about being well-liked. It's not what you say, it's how you say it, because personality always wins the day. And if you are well-liked, you will never want. It's a very flawed view of how to succeed, but he totally believes in it. And in this, his version of the American dream. And I guess for a while in the old days, it worked to a certain degree. But now all of the people he used to go out and see who are friends on the road, they're either retired or dead. And being a traveling salesman is sort of fading away as well. So he's in a desperate way. But in that scene, you're getting a glimpse into his psyche, and they're trying to pretend that it's all okay when it's not.
14: The last time you played a salesman was over a decade ago in The Iceman Cometh. And you've said that production of Iceman Cometh, quote, changed the way I approach everything. What was that change?
17: Well, I had been doing a musical on Broadway called The Addams Family, which had been reviled by the critics, and yet the public spoke. They wanted to see it. So while I was in that run, Charles Isherwood, who was at the New York Times then, wrote a very lovely and flattering piece about an assessment of my career. And he referred to me as the greatest stage entertainer of the last decade, which was extremely complimentary. But I can always find the dark cloud in any silver lining. I was flattered, but troubled by the word entertainer. but I appreciate it. But he found me entertaining. Mm-hmm. But
14: is this kind of like a Joe Pesci in Goodfellas? Like, what's funny about me situation?
17: I'm funny to you. I'm funny to you. Well, there was no threat of violence. I just felt I was more than just an entertainer. I saw myself as an actor, now having been doing this for 50 years. I may have been entertaining, but I was acting in all of those pieces, whether it was musical or straight play. So it got me a thinking, and so I thought, gee, is that how people perceive me? And I feel like I have more to offer as an actor, and and maybe I have to challenge myself and also challenge the audience and see if they're willing to go on that journey with me. I wonder if I can shift that perception. So I thought, how can I do this? And I have no power in film or television, but in the theater, I have a little bit. So I happened to read an interview with Brian Dennehy, a very old friend of mine, the late, great Brian Dennehy, and Robert Falls, his collaborator in theater. And they were discussing that collaboration. And at one point, they wondered whether they would revisit The Iceman Cometh. And Dennehy had done it in 1990 with Bob, and very successfully. And he was thinking of playing the other character, Larry Slade. And they were wondering who might play Hickey if they did that. And I thought, aha, that would really shake things up. And so I contacted Bob Falls, and I said, if you're really thinking about doing Iceman again, I would love to be considered for the role of Hickey, and here's why. The audience feels the same way the guys in the bar feel about Hickey, about me, which is, he's here to show us a good time. He's the life of the party. And then we pulled the rug out from under them. And I think that's an interesting dynamic. So I went to Chicago. I had 6 weeks of rehearsal. And then you have, because it's a regional theater, you only have 9 performances and you open. And so because Brett Dennehy and I were doing this, people showed up, like from New York, like Charles Isherwood, who drove me to this in the first place. So there was a lot of pressure on me. And then, so fortunately, it was very well received. It was sold out. The happy ending is it worked. Eventually, I did shift the perception just a little, just enough, so that when, by the time I got to Angels in America and then Salesman, it wasn't such a shock to people. Oh, Nathan Lane is doing Death of a Salesman. Oh, that's an Onion headline.
14: Let's take a short break, and then we'll talk some more. If you're just joining us, my guest is Tony-winning actor Nathan Lane. He was recently nominated for his turn as Willie Loman in the latest revival of Death of a Salesman, currently on Broadway. More after a break. I'm Sam Fragoso. This is Fresh Air.

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1: And more. My favorite song on the album may be Last Call for Us, a honky-tonk song that uses closing time at the honky-tonk as a metaphor for a romance that's about to end.

This near a cappella performance of No Springtime gets its power from the completion of the title phrase. There's no springtime in the blues, they sing. And it is indeed Russell's deep connection to the blues that takes its sadness to another level. Russell knows as well as Ella Langley and Robin that sometimes fully felt unhappiness, free of self-pity or melodramatic exaggeration, can be as thrilling and uplifting as joy.

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1: It's the Forum rebroadcast on the way next. First, though, we go to traffic with a big problem in the South Bay. Here is Clark Reed.
2: Thank you, Michael. It's a traffic alert with a stall blocking two lanes. It's southbound 680 at Capitol Avenue, and things are jammed up from Montague Expressway. Also in San Jose, an accident southbound 280 at Meridian. It's cleared, but it's slow from Bascom Avenue, and there's a crash in Walnut Creek, too. Northbound 680 before Treat and Gary in the middle lane. Stop and go from Highway 24. Clark Reed for KQED.
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1: Tonight's weather, mostly cloudy, some patchy fog after midnight, lows 40s, mid-50s, clouds tomorrow morning, some patchy fog possible, then becoming sunny for the most part, high except at the immediate coast. Highs, low 60s at the immediate coast to the low 80s inland. KQED, San Francisco, and KQEI, North Highland, Sacramento. Forum rebroadcast time on a Thursday night is 8 o'clock. Michael State in for Michelle Hennigan.
6: From KQED in San Francisco, I'm Alexis Madrigal. The Trump administration has made life more difficult for people with disabilities with some of its key policies, such as cutting Medicaid. But it's not just the headline changes that are having an effect on the lives of disabled people. One proposed rule change for obtaining Supplemental Security Income, SSI, benefits could reduce or eliminate income for some 400,000 adults with Down syndrome and other disabilities who live with low-income relatives, according to ProPublica. We'll talk with disability rights advocates about the shifting landscape for people with disabilities in these times. It's all coming up next, right after this news.
7: Live from NPR News, I'm Giles Snyder. Tennessee has approved new congressional maps as part of President Trump's plan to create more Republican seats in Congress. Mariana Bacchial of member station WPLN reports on the effort. It drew widespread protests.
8: Hundreds chanted No Jim Crow 2.0 and shame as lawmakers met today to approve new maps splitting Memphis and its majority black voting bloc into three districts, one of which spans nearly 300 miles. The old district was contained to the city of Memphis. Republican supporters of the move say it would give the state a chance to have all its nine House members be from the GOP. To pass the new maps, the legislature first had to strike down a 50-year-old law that barred mid-decade redistricting. The quick turnaround time could impact voters in the military and overseas. For NPR News, I'm Mariana Bacayao in Nashville.
7: Louisiana, Alabama, and South Carolina also taking steps toward redistricting following the U.S. Supreme Court's ruling last week that weakens the landmark Voting Rights Act. As many as 9,000 U.S. colleges that use the software Canvas to manage grades and class materials have been hacked. Stan Jastrzebski of member station KBIA in Columbia, Missouri, reports that hackers have given schools less than a week to respond.
9: The hacking group Shiny Hunters replaced many Canvas sites with a ransom message, prompting schools to shut the service down as finals approach. Matthew Powell is executive director of the Missouri Cybersecurity Center of Excellence and advises clients who have been hacked. He says Shiny Hunters is known to recruit hackers with specialized knowledge.
10: I've seen evidence that they were using Telegram and WhatsApp groups, and they were actually putting bounties on different access that they could get into different organizations, for example, like police departments or government entities like the Department of Justice.
9: The hackers have given schools until May 12th to pay a ransom or see students' sensitive data released publicly. For NPR News, I'm Stan Jastrzebski in Columbia, Missouri.
7: Cleaning up across Mississippi ongoing after strong storms that whipped up tornadoes destroyed hundreds of homes and injured more than a dozen people. This comes as a council of disaster experts appointed by President Trump recommending major changes to FEMA. NPR's Rebecca Hersher reports.
11: The council was created by President Trump in the early days of his second term. The president has repeatedly called for FEMA to be eliminated, but the council recommends investing in the agency to make it easier for disaster survivors to get help. That includes housing for people whose homes are destroyed in hurricanes, wildfires, and other events. The council does not recommend cuts to FEMA's workforce. In recent weeks, the agency has reversed Trump administration policies that previously cut thousands of jobs at FEMA. Rebecca Hersher, NPR News.
7: This is NPR News. Health officials say the risk to the general public is low, but they are seeking to prevent the potential spread of hantavirus after an outbreak on a cruise ship killed three people, while several others fallen ill. Authorities across four continents are seeking to trace passengers who disembarked before the outbreak was detected and anyone in close contact with them since. The ship's operator said Thursday that all 30 passengers who left the ship on the remote South Atlantic island of St. Helena have been contacted. The Devil's Hole pupfish lives in a single pool in Death Valley National Park. This rare fish almost went extinct in the wild last year. But as NPR's Nell Greenfield Boyce reports, officials took a drastic step to help it survive, and they say the species now doing much better.
12: After two earthquakes shook up the waters of Devil's Hole, its pupfish population plummeted. Only 20 fish were left. Wildlife officials debated what to do just as the federal workforce was experiencing mass firings and a government shutdown loomed. Moving quickly, biologists took some pupfish from a backup population that had been established in captivity over a decade ago and released them into Devil's Hole. Those fish survived, babies started appearing, and biologists later added in some additional captive-bred fish. This spring, an official count found 77 Devil's Hole pupfish swimming around their rocky fishbowl in the desert. Nell Greenfield Boyce, NPR News.
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1: I'm Michael State for Michelle Hennigan. 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Friday's weather, similar to what we saw today, mostly cloudy in the morning, then becoming sunny, except along the immediate coast. Some patchy morning fog. Highs as cool as the low 60s near the ocean, as warm as the low 80s inland.
6: Welcome to Forum. I'm Alexis Madrigal. Sometimes it's hard to believe how our country works, not because it's so wild and crazy, but because it can be so callous and cruel. Supplemental Security Income, or SSI, provides a monetary floor for people who cannot work, and because people need to work to live in our country, without this money, they might not be able to lead decent lives. It's not a lot of money, some hundreds of dollars, and it is meticulously policed in ways that we only subject the poor to. At a time when the Trump administration has requested $1.5 trillion for the Pentagon, we've got people filling out paperwork month after month so they can get a few $100s to eke out a life with. And right now, there's a proposed change that could make life even tougher for poor families with disabled adult children, all to save what is essentially nothing in the scheme of the American budgetary fiasco. Like, we're talking about a program that cost $62 billion, about 85% of which went to people with disabilities, so a teensy tiny fraction of what has been proposed for example, the military budget. To tell us about this rule change, we're joined first by Eli Hager, who's a reporter who writes about issues affecting poor and working class people across the country for ProPublica. His recent article is titled, "The Trump Administration Aims to Penalize Disabled Adults Who Live with Their Families." Welcome to Forum, Eli.
14: Thank you for having me.
6: Yeah, thanks for joining us. So tell us about the lead character in your story, Shatira Burton. Who is she and just, you know, what's her life like?
14: So we at ProPublica wrote about someone named Shatira Burton who lives in Philadelphia. She's 22 years old. She had a difficult beginning to her life, to say the least. She was born 2 months prematurely. She was largely living in medical facilities and hospitals until age 4. She was diagnosed with Tourette's syndrome and several different intellectual disabilities that have left her with a documented IQ of below 70. Despite all of that, and also growing up in a poor family, she graduated from a special education program and went off to community college to try to learn about child development. She wanted to go into a career in that, but, you know, to try to serve some, children like herself. But she struggled a lot with that and then couldn't get hired at various jobs, including at, McDonald's. Anyway, so because she has been unable to support herself as a 22-year-old due to her disabilities, she still lives at home with her father and she relies on supplemental security income, which she gets from the federal government, and had to go through various medical and psychological evaluations. And, there was a hearing before a judge. So she went through all of that to get this basic income to support herself.
6: And like, her family's not a wealthy family. Like, what does her father do?
14: He's a sanitation worker for the city of Philadelphia. Mm-hmm. He, you know, he's done various types of work within that role. He's loaded and unloaded garbage trucks. He's worked at the sanitation yard where the garbage trucks come in. At certain points, he was working overnight from 11 p.m. to 7 a.m. Mm-hmm. So that's been his work.
6: Yeah. So how much money does she get from this SSI program?
14: She gets currently $994 a month.
6: Mm-hmm. And that's supposed to be sort of enough to live on, or that's supposed to just be, I guess, the supplementals right there in the name?
14: Right. I mean, it's supposed to be a sort of basic income for people who are unable to, due to a severe disability or to being indigent in old age, to support themselves. Obviously, given the prices of things now and what rent costs, $994 a month isn't going to fully support someone. That's why so many people who rely on SSI who have disabilities live with their families.
6: Mm. If they didn't live with their families, like where, like, you can't pay for an apartment with that really in most places of this, in this country. So where would people live or how would it work?
14: Right. So that's one of the big questions here. If you are unable to live with family in part because perhaps your family can't afford to have you in the household, some of the other options are group homes or nursing homes or other institutional facilities. For example, for adults with Down syndrome or types of autism that have left you nonverbal or, different disabilities like that. Shatira could potentially live in a group home or a nursing home operated by, privately or by the state of Pennsylvania.
6: But instead she lives with her family, and her family qualifies for SNAP, you know, let's say food stamps, as people might know them. So how would this proposed rule change? Like, why would it change what's happening in her life or with her family?
14: So there's a simple and a complicated answer to that. The simplest version is that this rule change would cut her monthly SSI benefit by a third, which in her case would be about $330, make it much more difficult for her to do the things that she currently does, like pay for her own cell phone and internet and help her dad with utilities in the household and also pay for her own meals. So that's the simple version. The complex version is that many SSI beneficiaries are actually already penalized for living at home with families. The idea being that if you are getting a bedroom from your family, that's a form of income that should be sort of calculated against your monthly SSI benefit. Mm. But those are more middle class families where the family really can support that person. And so their SSI benefit is being reduced because they're getting this help from family. But with lower income families, which the government sort of determines by the fact that they rely on public assistance programs, whether that's TANF, which used to be known as welfare, or veterans benefits, or various public assistance programs that people rely on. If you're in a lower income household, you're supposed to be exempted from that reduction to your SSI, because the idea is that you're in a low income household, they can't just support you, and you really need that full SSI amount. What this Trump administration change would do is remove SNAP from the list of public assistance programs, and SNAP is one of the largest public assistance programs. And so any household that receives SNAP will no longer be eligible for this exemption from those rules. So Shatira would now have to, she would now be penalized for living with her dad. She would have her support cut by about $300. And she would also have to, as often as every month, fill out paperwork and potentially report to a Social Security field office if anything changes about her living arrangement, like how she splits those utilities or whether one of her siblings helps her out with living expenses. She will now have to report all of that to the federal government.
6: And how much money, how does one qualify for SNAP? Like, what would the cutoff be there? I mean, these are people who aren't making much money at all already.
14: Right. Well, there's all kinds of cutoffs for SNAP. The Trump administration's One Big Beautiful Bill Act will change those dynamics even more. But generally, you have to be low income to receive SNAP, and that not only are your income and assets checked repeatedly by the federal government to qualify for SNAP. There will also now be extensive work requirements all of the changes that were made in that bill that passed last year. Mm-hmm. And so it's already, a very difficult barrier to SNAP. And so most of these families are very low income.
6: Wow. So how many people would be affected by this if, in fact, it does become this proposed rule change gets solidified?
14: So we used actuarial estimates from the Social Security Administration and estimated that over the next several years, as many as 400,000 Americans could have their SSI benefits reduced or cut entirely due to some of those administrative burdens. Across the country. So that was our estimate, as many as 400,000 people with disabilities and older people.
6: Like, if you're, someone who's hearing about this for the first time and you're saying, like, okay, so this is someone, you imagine a lot of these families, it's like there's an adult child with Down syndrome. They have very low income already. The money that's going to be saved does nothing to cut the federal deficit or something like that. How do you contextualize why this is happening for people who might be going, like, what's the point of going after these people? It's like, is there large percentage of fraud in SSI? Like, what is the hypothetical reason here?
14: Well, there's sort of two reasons. One is that the Biden administration expanded the definitions of what was called a public assistance household to sort of make more households eligible for those exemptions I was talking about before. And the Trump administration came in, including Russell Vogt, the mm-hmm. White House budget director, came in with a lot of ideas for every agency about how they could reverse things that the Biden administration had any effect on. And so this generally falls into that camp of something that the Biden administration had touched and that therefore the White House was interested in, going the other direction on. The larger reason, and some conservative think tanks had made the case about this particular rule, that it would save the federal government money not to spend that extra $300 a month on somebody like Shatira, which is accurate. But if you look at the overall cost to taxpayers, if say Shatira were no longer able to live at home with her father because her father would not be able to afford to support her anymore, she would in turn live in a group home or an institutional facility or nursing home. And that would cost taxpayers much more, whether that nursing home is funded by Medicaid or otherwise. We actually looked at it, like in Pennsylvania, taxpayers would save about $11 a day from no longer providing this SSI income to Shatira, but it would be hundreds of dollars a day to taxpayers if she in turn had to live in an institutional facility.
6: We're talking about a proposed rule change to Supplemental Security Income, or SSI, and we're going to expand the conversation out, talk about, you know, the history of this program and what it's like for people here in the Bay Area who make use of it. We are joined first by Eli Hager, who's a reporter for ProPublica. Article that kind of inspired the show. It's called "The Trump Administration Aims to Penalize Disabled Adults Who Live with Their Families." We want to hear from you. I mean, do you use SSI? Does a loved one? What's your experience been like? Could this rule affect your life, the lives of the people around you? Give us a call. The number is 866-733-6786. That's 866-733-6786. The email is forum@kqed.org if it's easier for you to share the story that way. Or, of course, you can find us on social media too, Blue Sky, Instagram, Discord. We're KQED Forum. I'm Alexis Madrigal. We'll be back with more when we get back.

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2: Welcome back to Forum. Alexis Madrigal here. We're talking about supplemental security income. It's a monthly check received by some disabled people, and it's possible it could be reduced or eliminated with a new federal rule change. Going to expand the conversation out. We're currently joined by Eli Hager, who's a reporter with ProPublica. And we've got a couple other folks in the house. Kristen Peterson is executive director of The Arc San Francisco, which works with people with intellectual and developmental disabilities. Welcome, Kristen.
3: Thanks for having me.
2: We're also joined by Eric Harris, who's associate executive director of external affairs with Disability Rights California. Welcome, Eric.
4: Thank you for having me.
2: And, of course, we want to hear from you if you use SSI or loved ones or your experience of this program. Could this rule change affect your life? Give us a call, 866-733-6786. That's 866-733-6786, forum at kqed.org. Kristen, so just kind of let's start with, you know, you're a disabled person here in San Francisco. What does it look like? What's the sort of landscape of support that might exist and how is it changing?
3: Yeah, I think, you know, specifically for the folks that we work with adults with developmental disabilities. So the individuals that we're supporting have access to different programming through the Department of Developmental Services or the Regional Center System, which is what funds all of us. And so that can look anything like post-secondary education support, healthcare, navigation support, housing, independent living, all of those different things are available. I will say with the budget crunches that we're having at the city, state, and federal level, that there are less and less of us out there providing these services, you know, in a city where there's an affordability crisis and it's just really hard to do business here. What's unique about San Francisco is we just have this really rich disability rights history. Mm-hmm. So I do think this, the people who live in the city care deeply, about the disability community. And so there are services available. They are ultimately Medicaid funded. Mm-hmm. Through a match without getting, you know, too in the weeds on that, but through a match with the federal government. So there are a variety of things that feel like they're very much on the bubble right now of, you know, all these conversations around HR1 and how that's going to impact people and, you know, a lot of language in that legislation that suggests that people with disabilities are going to be unharmed by the changes that are coming. Mm-hmm. And then you see something like this, where, you know, even to categorize living with your family as an in-kind support is just, you know, completely bogus. And in San Francisco, where we have so much multi-generational living and the cost of living is so incredibly high, and this is also where there's a lot of support. So if you go elsewhere, if you're going far afield from the city, what's available to you is very limited. So the idea that this would be that folks who are living with their families, I mean, we serve about 800 adults. A good portion of them, about 60% of the folks that we serve, are still living at home. Mm-hmm. And for a variety of different reasons, one of them being that they want to live at home. Yeah. And one of them also being that they're contributing to the family being able to sustainably stay in the city, right? And so when we're looking at things like suggested different ways of cutting Social Security, which is already incredibly arduous to secure for folks. The folks that we support, have congenital disabilities or born with their disabilities. They're providing medical confirmation often. You're not being rehabilitated from Down syndrome or cerebral mm-hmm. palsy. These are diagnoses that,
2: yeah.
3: right. These are diagnoses that you have. So, the process is really arduous. There's a ton of fear around losing your Social Security. So I think one of the biggest risks right now, as we look at folks being worried about even working part-time, how that could impact their Social Security now living with their families, even if there aren't really deep changes to how these systems work, because these systems are so kind of behind the fog of bureaucracy, there's mm-hmm. so much fear. And I think there's a lot of concern that families would start looking at alternative and more institutional settings for their family mm-hmm. member out of fear for the family themselves no longer being able to access the safety net.
2: You know, Eric, what are the nuances you see for people who are trying to decide, to live with family or on their own as a disabled adult?
4: Yeah, the challenge, and I experienced this when I was younger, navigating SSI, navigating some of the benefits and the options that are potentially available. There are a lot of nuance that come into play. Some of the folks spoke previously about the cost of living, and it's unique for people with disabilities because the cost of living in the Bay Area in particular mm. is higher than any other part of the country and really any other part of the world. You add to that the disability cost or disability tax, if you will. If I'm a person living with a disability, and I need to live in a space that is fully accessible for me, oftentimes fully accessible housing is much more expensive than other forms of housing. And in some cases, in many cases, for disabled people, the most accessible place to live is the place where either you grew up or the place where your mm-hmm. family understands your specific needs and accessibility accommodations. So that is a really...
2: What are some of the things that make more accessible housing more expensive? Like, is it just elevators or what are the other things we're kind of thinking about?
4: Yeah, so it could be elevators, of course. It could be places that have more accessible spaces in the apartments or housing itself. So, for example, if you need a bathroom that is fully accessible with a roll-in shower, mm-hmm. for example, that is often going to be something that adds to the expense. Many people who use assisted mobility devices might require higher countertops mm-hmm. for being able to put their wheelchairs underneath them mm. or lower countertops to be able to reach the counters. So there are a lot of pieces that are included when we think about accessibility mm. for housing and especially in places where space is already limited, like San Francisco, those places often are much more expensive and kind of have a quote unquote disability tax, if you will, mm-hmm. In addition to the regular high cost of living.
2: And it just sounds like, just from what you were saying earlier, that, if you're living with your family, maybe you've worked some of these things out over the years as you've figured out how to make it work with your particular, body and situation.
4: Yeah, that's exactly right. And I know that was the case for me. I have lived with my disability my entire life. And even as a kind of a high school age teenager, as well as a young adult, my family knew the accommodations that I needed in any living situation that I was going to be in. So at that time, it was the easiest for me to live at home with my parents so that they could make sure that I had the accommodations that I needed. But that's exactly right, that you're kind of taking a risk as a disabled person trying a different place to live. And for many, it's much easier and much more straightforward to just live at home.
2: Mm-hmm. Let's bring in some callers who have some lived experience to share with us. Katie in San Jose, welcome.
5: Yeah, thank you. So I have a very similar situation with my aunt from a reporter's interviewer. So my aunt is middle-aged and she's highly disabled. She lives with my also senior elderly parents, so they're also on disability. So most of their social security income does go to rent and groceries. So, you know, they live in San Francisco. So even though it's rent controlled, I mean, their income is not going to be high enough to live anywhere else. So, and so without that, she really can't get a job because she's deaf and also mute. So there's no way for her to communicate. Mm-hmm. So this really is her only income. And the other problem is, you know, with housing, we have been the last 3 years trying to get her housing. One almost came through, but it fell through because of all the red tape that the ARC was, is the ARC is helping her with housing, but, that fell through. So really housing has been very difficult to get for her, once my parents, you know, when they passed. So, it has been, the last couple of years have been kind of more frustrating, than anything. So, you know, that's another hardship for her.
2: Yeah.
5: And also, you know, with assets, really there's no way for them to have savings. They are limited to how much they can have in their bank account. So without Social Security, really this is what she has to live on the rest of her life because she's not allowed to have a certain amount of savings before government cuts it.
2: Right.
5: So, you know, this is basically it for her.
2: It's Katie, it almost like just hearing your description, it just feels like people get trapped a little bit too, right? I mean, it's sort of, it is this minimal support that allows people to live, but also very difficult to get out of too.
5: Yes. Yes. And my parents, that's why my parents, you know, they're all very low income and, you know, my mom's retirement is Social Security because they are not able to save money and everything is literally, their money is literally under the mattress.
2: Yeah.
5: So, you know, it's, I mean, it's, you know, it's a revolving door. And, you know, and with, you know, we are grateful that the ARC is in San Francisco and able to have activities for her, for my aunt, and to keep her, you know, active and things like that.
2: Yeah.
5: But we've gone through so many. Every year, we have a different social worker from Golden Gate Recreation. Golden Gate, I forgot the But we literally have a new social worker every year or every couple of years because it's so difficult to work, you know, to be in that position for them.
2: Man, Katie, thank you so much for just giving us a sense of what it's really like, you know, for just families who are, you know, supporting their loved ones. We really appreciate you sharing all this.
5: You're welcome. And thank you for reporting this because I don't think many of us know the lack of services and the needs that these people have.
2: Yeah. Yeah. Thank you.
5: So without the ARC, so I really do want to shout out to the ARC, without them support and her guidance counselor being there for us all these, you know, decades. He's actually been helping her since high school. So the ARC has really been a godsend.
2: Oh, yeah. Thank you so much, Katie. Well, Kristen, I mean, the ARC is your organization. Do you want to, I mean, I know you might want to add some thoughts.
3: Well, and I know exactly who we're talking about. So thank you so much for calling in and sharing your experience. I think what Katie brings up is so important that Social Security being under attack is ridiculous. But there are already all of these constraints. And one of the biggest ones that she brought up is asset limits. So you can't have more than $2,000 in your bank account at any given time. So for any family that's trying to have any kind of transition plan
2: or security,
3: or
2: basics,
3: yeah,
2: like, I don't know, get a car accident, that's going to cost weight, you know?
3: Right. Like your water heater blows up or whatever it is.
2: The hospital.
3: Yeah. There. So, you know, you're so boxed in And there are so many individuals and so many folks that we support that are living with aging family members. So it's compounded by their Social Security as well. And, you know, their sort of larger dependence, on the safety net. And then we're somewhere like San Francisco where there is not a lot of affordable housing. There's very little affordable housing being developed right now. It's definitely something we would, like to focus on at the ARC. But, you know, to say maybe it would just be easier if they didn't live at home, there really aren't other places to go. You know, group homes, that has become a very challenging endeavor in San Francisco as far as space and affordability. We thankfully have closed most of the developmental centers throughout the state. So even the suggestion of there's going to be somewhere else is just not accurate. And I think, you know, one of the things that's happening right now, and this also came out from, there have been some demands from Center for Medicaid Services, families are also providing a lot of care. And so if you are no longer living in your family home, someone is now going to need to be compensated to support you. And there is so much, and it shouldn't be this way, but there is so much unpaid labor that goes into the family unit supporting their family member who has a disability. So, you know, we're sort of squabbling over pennies on the dollar. And if someone were in a different, you know, less humane, less choice, less comfortable, and all of those things aside, much more expensive environment to get the care that they need. And also to think about things like your family knows you well, so you are able to access more preventative care. You are able to issue spot when something's going on. When you're out of that situation, you're much more likely to be accessing a lot more emergency services, right? We know this about the safety net in general, that when you don't have access to prevention, when you don't have access to a really strong foundation, now you're in the ER, right? Now things have really compounded. You know, you don't have somebody helping with wound care, foot care, whatever the thing is that you may need that's very preventative or manageable in nature. Shifting someone's environment significantly has such an incredible knock-on effect. And so the suggestion that there's any money being wasted through SSI is just, you know, to me, just mind-boggling. And we're just seeing attacks on it from every angle. You know, there's a comment from RFK a few weeks ago about families abusing the pay that they may receive for in-home health support. Then there's the CMS review, a rapid review that's gone out to each state. You know, it feels very deeply like you're really coming for the disability community, and particularly coming from the members of the disability community who are Black and brown people.
2: You know, Eli, I wanted to ask you this question. One of our listeners, Jovi, writes, are there areas of SSI or SNAP that seem to be abused with fraud based on evidence?
6: I don't know as much about SNAP, having reported mostly on Social Security over the last few years. But with SSI, the amounts of fraud are that they exist, according to some Social Security Inspector General reports, but it's extremely low. It's not a very common problem. And, you know, especially given all the hurdles to accessing SSI, like I was mentioning earlier in the show, you know, even to receive SSI, you have to undergo all these medical reviews. Often the process takes years. Only about a third or less than a third of people are approved for the benefits. And then you have ongoing reviews of your of your finances. You know, potentially having to report changes in your household situation as often as every month. So this isn't exactly a program that you can easily defraud. If anything, it's inordinately difficult to receive.
2: We're talking about SSI and the role that it plays in disabled people's lives and their families as well. We're joined by Eli Hager from ProPublica. We have Kristen Peterson, who's executive director of the ARC, and we have Eric Harris, who's associate executive director of external affairs with Disability Rights California. Of course, we're taking your calls and your lived experiences with this system and accessing it or not being able to. The number is 866-733-6786. The email is forum@kqed.org. On social media, Blue Sky, Instagram, etc., we're KQED Forum. I'm Alexis Madrigal. Stay tuned.

Coming up in the next hour of Forum, nearly all of us feel we're spending too much time with our devices. But what is the actual harm from huge amounts of sedentary screen time, and what can we do to limit or maybe even reverse the damage? We talked to TED Radio Hour host Manoush Zamarodi about her new book, Body Electric, The Hidden Health Costs of the Digital Age and New Science to Reclaim Your Well-Being. 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

0: Welcome back to Forum, Alexis Madrigal. We're talking about Supplemental Security Income, or SSI. It's a monthly check that's received by some disabled people, could be reduced or eliminated for some disabled adults. We've got Eli Hager, who's a reporter with ProPublica. We've got Eric Harris, Associate Executive Director of External Affairs with Disability Rights California. And we've got Kristen Peterson, Executive Director of the ARC San Francisco, which works with people with intellectual and developmental disabilities. Let's bring in some more of your experiences. Tatiana in Berkeley, welcome.
1: Hi, Alexis. Thank you so much for taking my call. I actually met you last week at a Berkeley High fundraiser.
0: Oh, yeah.
1: Thank you for coming out for us. And so a couple of things. One is that, just as a country, as a sort of capitalist, pull yourself up by your bootstraps country that doesn't value helping our most vulnerable populations. I think that this sort of thing is seen as ancillary slash, not as needed. And I think it requires a value system, our values as a country to pivot to helping our most vulnerable populations. And then also I do advocacy, so I help families navigate and access the special education and 504 plan worlds. And what I see is low funding for districts to provide the functional skills training that people with disabilities could be learning. And I work with a lot of kids with disabilities, and what I see is that they want to contribute. They want to be out in the world working and communicating and interacting. But there's a lack of training for these kids who then graduate high school and, like in the case of Shantira, and who don't have the functional skills for jobs that would be amazing for them.
0: Yeah.
1: So those are my comments. Thank you.
0: Tatiana, thanks so much for calling in. Glad I encouraged you to do that when I met you. Thanks so much. You know, Eric, why don't you take this one on, right? Because there is this broader system in which disabled people could be receiving different kinds of services that might make their lives both more interesting and also and more independent as well.
2: Yeah, no, I really appreciate that comment. It's a real challenge because, these benefits and services, are needed as a necessity for disabled people. I mean, we talked earlier about, this money goes towards, things that disabled people need on an everyday basis. They aren't kind of going towards savings or going towards luxury. They are actually needed necessities for folks with disabilities.
0: They say like food and housing.
2: Food and housing.
0: Medical care.
2: And literally being able to survive. That's what we're talking about here. Access to internet, access to, you know, being able to have phone service. And many have described this system as kind of poverty traps for disabled people, kind of preventing us from really growing in ways that we should be able to grow and flourish. And some of the challenges that come in with that, you know, employment is very difficult for people with disabilities for a number of reasons. Accessibility and accommodations being one, ableism and discrimination being another, and just the challenges that folks with disabilities experience trying to become gainfully employed, especially if you have pretty significant disabilities. Belief that disabled people can't do what folks without disabilities are able to do is something that creeps into employers' minds. So there's that whole kind of space as well, where people with a variety of disabilities struggle with just getting employed. And so these services and benefits in many ways are a lifeline and a necessity.
0: Yeah. Thanks so much for that. Let's bring in another call here. Nomi in San Francisco. Welcome.
3: Yes. Hi. Thank you for taking my call. You know, this conversation is very enlightening and it's also very frustrating because we all pay taxes, whether it's sales taxes, labor taxes, Social Security, Medicare, whatever. And whether you work or not, you're paying into some kind of tax system at the state level, federal level. And, you know, to punish poor people, because you are impoverished when you're on SSI, unless you've worked your entire life and you're able to get a good amount of money. I have a cousin who makes $4,300 after she retired. I have a mom who worked her whole life, got disabled, and gets $799 a month. Mm. She's cash poor. My father died. She's having a hard time. I have to come in and help her out. And she worked all her life. Mm. And my larger question is, how can we find billions of dollars to fund the military and other sort of military infrastructure and bomb other countries, for example, and spend all this money, billions a day, and then turn around and say, we don't have, you know, enough money for, you know, our own citizens. Mm-hmm. I just want to make one more comment. I have friends who live in China, and we talk about the politics of China a lot. And one of the things that they tell me consistently is, yes, we have given up some of our liberties, but our government takes care of the people. And you can say that about a lot of governments in the world that don't have half as much money as the United States has, that at least takes care of their people because they realize their citizens are the future of their country. Mm. And this country does not get that.
0: Yeah. Nomi, really appreciate you sharing your experience. So sorry to hear your mom's, you know, going through that. Sounds incredibly stressful for everybody. You know, Kristen, I'm going to read a couple of comments to tack on to Nomi's experience there. You know, one listener writes, it's sad because SSI is already a punitive system that keeps people poor. It's usually only $1,200, an outdated rate, and they prevent you from saving it. If you live on your own, you have to buy money orders to pay rent. Another listener on Blue Sky writes, a formerly homeless relative of mine lived in Mercy Housing and paid rent with SSDI. But Social Security was relentless even then. The few dollars he earned for watching a farmer's market stall one day came right out of his check. I mean, what is this system? You know what I mean?
4: Yeah. I mean, I think in the comments about folks working, one of the things that ARCA think is best known for in San Francisco is our workforce development programs. And we spend so much time educating the folks that we support about what it might mean to lose your cash benefit. It typically means that you're earning more, right? But it's so hard won. Getting that Social Security, as you've mentioned, it's so policed, it's so managed. So any risk to it is really scary. Mm. But it also does just keep you in this pattern of poverty, and it reinforces, you know, I think as we're talking about sort of our country's values, it reinforces this idea that people with disabilities can't. You can finish that sentence in whatever way you want. Mm. Can't live independently, can't be working, can't be, you know, a really vibrant part of our community. We know, you know, living in San Francisco, we know deeply that that's not true. Mm-hmm. But these systems just really trap people. And, you know, your healthcare is connected to this as well. Mm-hmm. So if you're out earning, then your healthcare could potentially be at risk. Mm. So people are making life and death decisions, and that life decision may be to continue to live in poverty.
0: Yeah. You know, Casey over on the Discord writes, you know, when I worked in poverty policy, supporting people with disabilities was the one thing we could work with Republicans on. Folks with disabilities fit squarely in their definition of the so-called deserving poor. Seems the GOP has thrown out the idea that anyone deserves support of any kind. Eli, I know that you know, your reporting sometimes does get through to administration officials. And obviously, you know, the Trump administration is not one monolithic entity. There's different people inside of it with different motivations. This proposed rule that we were talking about at the beginning of the show that might, you know, penalize, you know, adult disabled people living with their families, it hasn't gone into effect yet. Is there a chance that it might not?
5: There is a chance that it might not. And interestingly, I'm glad that the person who wrote in framed it in terms of Republicans and Democrats, because that's not clearly the divide, or at least it hasn't been historically. So we actually wrote about last year, there was a previous proposed rule that the Trump administration was considering. It was sort of in the same bucket of rules that the administration came in with and that the budget director, Russell Vogt, was planning. This would have affected the SSDI program, and it too was sort of a wonky rule, but essentially it would have cut the disability benefits of over 800,000 people. And in this case, it was disproportionately older workers. So generally workers in their 50s, who had worked in sort of manual labor types of professions their whole lives, coal miners, loggers, people who'd worked in oil fields. And it just so happened that these people were mainly spread out across a number of quote-unquote red states. The leading places where this would have affected people would have been West Virginia, Arkansas, and some of the deep South states. Mm-hmm. In any event, the idea of that rule was that those people, even if they have an injury, that, you know, given the modern economy, they should be able to get a new job, like behind a computer or potentially driving for Uber or DoorDash or something that's more sedentary. Sort of not realizing that it's very difficult to just switch careers at that stage in your life when you've mainly worked in these other types of physical professions. Mm-hmm. And so anyway, we wrote about what the Trump administration was planning and highlighted that it would affect an awful lot of people who had voted for President Trump. And we reported on a meeting at the White House where they had

0: or the Social Security Administration to publish the notice of proposed rulemaking, it's called. The commissioner, Frank Bisignano, who's said that he's focused on just making the agency more efficient and not undercutting anybody's benefits, he still has to make a decision about whether to actually publish it. But if that happens, then there will be a public comment period when people can write in or and explain their agreement or opposition to the rule.
1: Good to know. Let's bring in another call here. Christine in San Francisco, welcome.
2: Hi, can you hear me okay?
1: Yeah, sure can. Go ahead.
2: Okay, great. I'm a caregiver, and I have also been disabled in my life. And I take care of people who are living on very little and get these kinds of benefits. And I also have cared for people who are private clients of mine, and they have more. But it, what I find is that generally the environment does not, it is not friendly to people who are disabled. Mm-hmm. And I think making more cuts and having more rules to people who are on, living on the edge and don't have very much is quite a sad situation. Yeah. And transportation, there's improvements in transportation, but what I notice with bathrooms, Some companies are not compliant. You could, you know, you're supposed to be able to navigate with your wheelchair into a bathroom that doesn't have the compliance of pressing the button so that the door, that very heavy door, would let you into the bathroom easily. This kind of thing, and I'm in San Francisco Bay Area, and you know, this is supposed to be a, like a really progressive place, but I see all these things that are completely unfriendly and completely not. I'm like, wow, what is this? And then the thing about thinking that Uber is going to be like a particularly good job for somebody, like even for me. Okay, so I was disabled for a little while, and I couldn't walk very well. It was my back, and I really didn't want to do the surgery thing. And then I thought, oh, yeah, I'm going to change over to this job where driving really impacts my leg and my back. Well, this, you know, and the thing about driving for Uber is a lot of these Uber drivers, they drive for 8 hours to 12 hours a day.
3: Very
2: on a
3: tough on the body.
1: Yeah. Hey, Christine, thanks so much for sharing your experience both as a caregiver and, you know, as a, having been disabled in your life as well. She mentioned a variety of issues, Eric, but I, where I wanted to take this was, you know, the Bay Area really has been such a hotbed for disability justice over the decades, including really massive important wins, local and national levels. So where is the political fight now, or what's the next one for you? Is it just kind of like rear guard action, trying to like preserve what has been gained against, you know, this administration's kind of approach to it, or is there something else?
4: Yeah, no, I really appreciate that question. You know, it's kind of a variety of things. Of course, currently, I'll start with, we're very worried about, all of the potential budget cuts that folks have been talking about today, at the federal level, at the state level, healthcare budget cuts from HR 1, are really scary for disabled people. A lot of us depend on Medicaid, depend on Medi-Cal, and if we don't get those services, in-home support services and others, those services are literally life and death. Being able to survive day to day. So that's one, I think, major piece that a lot of organizations are thinking about, a lot of disabled folks are thinking about throughout the country, and especially in California. I'll say a couple of other things. You know, on the mental health and homelessness front, that's a major concern. And at the federal level, you know, President Trump last year issued an executive order, essentially telling federal agencies to maximize the use of civil commitment, institutionalization, and forced treatment. And unfortunately, that approach is very, very similar in a lot of ways to what California has been doing. The governor's administration, as well as the state legislature, has had that approach now for several years. And that has been a major issue for the disability community, for the mental health community.

0: California and throughout the country, because institutionalization is something that we have fought really long and hard against, and we don't want to head back in that direction. And then the last couple of points, civil rights broadly is also just an urgent, scary piece for a lot of disabled folks. You have the lack of civil rights enforcement at all levels of government, at the federal level and the state level. A lot of staff have been let go. A lot of staff are on edge. They're not sure if they're going to be able to keep their jobs. So that's a big piece. Voting rights is a major piece, especially for disabled folks, because we fought long and hard, especially in California, but throughout the country, to make sure that disabled folks have access to all ways to vote. And then finally, of course, immigration and the way that disabled immigrants are being treated throughout the country, and especially in California, has been very dangerous as well. So all of these pieces, we want to get back to where we were, but we really want to push harder to have a brighter future moving forward as well.
1: Eric Harris, Associate Executive Director of External Affairs with Disability Rights California, thanks so much for joining us.
0: Thank you.
1: Kristen Peterson's also joined us, Executive Director of the ARC San Francisco. Thank you, Kristen.
2: Thanks for having me.
1: And Eli Hager, reporter with ProPublica. Check out his story, The Trump Administration Aims to Penalize Disabled Adults Who Live with Their Families. Thank you, Eli.
3: Thank you.
1: And thank you so much to our listeners for sharing your life stories. We appreciate it. I'm Alexis Madrigal. Stay tuned for another Hour Forum ahead with guest host Leslie McClurg.
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5: 8:59 is traffic check time, beginning with a Walnut Creek problem. Here's Clark Reed.
6: We've had an accident in Walnut Creek. It is the right-hand lane that's been blocked, northbound 680 before Treat and Gary. They just got it out of there. The vehicle blew all four tires, and the tow truck just dragged that away. Danville, it's a hazard northbound 680 before Sycamore Valley Road. That is in the right-hand lane. And in Sonoma, eastbound and westbound Highway 12 at Agua Caliente, an intersection there is blocked with a crash. Clark Reed for KQED.
5: We can hear the dragging and the sparking of the wheels as the vehicle was being towed. Thank you, Clark. This week in KQED Arts, Arts Editor Gabe Moline pays tribute to the Sacramento Monarchs. 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Michelle Hennigan away this evening. I'm Michael State at 9 o'clock, KQED San Francisco, and KQEI North Highlands Sacramento. 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
7: From KQED in San Francisco, I'm Leslie McClurg. I'm in today for Mina Kim. We all know that feeling at work. Your brain gets foggy, your eyes are dry, your hips tighten, and still you don't stand up. You tell yourself, just one more email. Suddenly an hour passes, you go home fried, cranky, and then you do it all over again the next day. A new book argues this isn't just burnout, it's what sitting all day is doing to our bodies. And the fix? It's surprisingly simple. We'll talk about it with Manoush Zomorodi, host of the TED Radio Hour. That's next after this news.
8: Live from NPR News, I'm Giles Snyder. Secretary of State Marco Rubio met with Pope Leo at the Vatican Thursday in part to smooth over strained relations following repeated attacks from President Trump. NPR's Jason DeRose reports on the meeting as Leo is marking his first anniversary as Pope.
9: The Vatican, in a statement, says Rubio and Leo had, quote, cordial discussions. It goes on to say the U.S. Secretary of State reaffirmed a shared commitment to fostering good bilateral relations between the Holy See and the United States. The Vatican says there was also an exchange of views on countries affected by war. During Pope Leo's first year, he has repeatedly spoken out in favor of peace, specifically regarding U.S. military action in Iran and Venezuela. The pontiff even urged people to contact their elected officials to ask them to work for peace. That attracted the ire of President Trump. Jason DeRose, NPR News.
8: The U.S. and Iran exchanged fire again Thursday. The U.S. military says it intercepted Iranian attacks on three Navy ships as they transited the Strait of Hormuz and targeted Iranian military facilities that it said was responsible for attacking U.S. forces. Despite the exchange, President Trump told reporters that the ceasefire is holding. Earlier Thursday, Iran said it is examining the latest proposals for ending the war. President Trump was asked about gas prices Thursday night while he was inspecting renovations being done on the reflecting pool outside the Lincoln Memorial. Prices at the pump have spiked because of the Iran war, and Patrick DeHaan is an analyst with Gas Buddy.
2: Everyone's feeling a significant amount of pain. Across the country, the average fill-up generally costs now $15 to $30 more than it did just 3 months ago.
8: The AAA Motor Club says a nationwide average for a gallon of regular is now around $4.55. Brazil's president, Lula da Silva, says he is optimistic that relations between his country and the U.S. are improving after a White House meeting Thursday. Tensions between Brazil's leftist leader and Trump have been strained over tariffs and over Trump's solidarity with Brazil's right-wing former president. NPR's Carrie Kahn reports.
3: President Lula says he spent hours with Trump, had a great lunch, and is going back to Brazil optimistic that, quote, things start to move forward. He says he made one thing clear to Trump.
10: O Brasil está disposto a construir parcerias aonde eles quiserem construir.
3: Brazil is willing to build partnerships wherever and with everyone, he says. In his trademark folksy manner to reporters, Lula made pleas for world peace. He called on the UN Security Council members to get together, share some whiskeys and pork knuckles, and pledge peace instead of war. In a social media post, President Trump called Lula very dynamic and said talks will continue. Carrie Kahn, NPR News, Rio de Janeiro.
8: And you're listening to NPR News. Tennessee is now the first state to adopt new congressional districts following the U.S. Supreme Court's ruling last week that weakened the landmark Voting Rights Act. Republican Tennessee Governor Bill Lee signed into law the state's new congressional map Thursday. It carves up a majority black district in Memphis, aimed at giving Republicans a chance at winning all nine of the state's congressional seats in the November midterm election. Authorities say those powerful storms that tore through Mississippi Wednesday night damaged or destroyed nearly 500 homes across five counties, knocked down trees and power lines, and injured at least 17 people. But for the second time in less than a month, tornadoes caused no deaths. Forecasters say the storms whipped up at least three tornadoes and possibly more. To Asia now, where robots help assemble cars and factories and serve food in restaurants already. Robots also in the business of spirituality. NPR's Emily Fang reports on a robot monk who's joined a Buddhist order in South Korea.
11: Nicknamed Gabi, meaning Buddha's mercy, the robot monk led prayer at a temple in central Seoul this week, helping human monks chant Buddhist sutras. Gabi was inducted into a prominent Buddhist order in South Korea, and its ordination was a bit of a novelty, and it's a sign of how Asia's Buddhist communities have been trying to update and mainstream their faith practice. In Japan, where Buddhism is also widely practiced, a robot monk prototype dubbed the Buddharoid by its inventors is programmed with scripture and can correct those studying Buddhist texts. Emily Fang, NPR News.
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7: Welcome to Forum. I'm Leslie McClurg. I'm in today for Mina Kim. We all spend most of our lives sitting at desks, in cars, on couches, staring at screens. New research shows that all that sedentary time is really hard on our bodies, on our minds. In her new book, Body Electric, journalist Manoush Zomorodi argues that the problem isn't just how much we sit, It's that we've built a world that makes movement optional. So what would it actually take to build movement back into our lives? And can it counteract all those hours we spend hunched over our phones, over our laptops? Let's talk about it. Welcome, Manoush.
13: Thanks so much for having me, Leslie. Great to be here.
7: I imagine you wrote this book because you were feeling all the aches and pains of sitting too much. What was going on in your own life?
13: Well, you know, I think we've been doing this for a while now, right? But things truly did peak during the pandemic when not only were we all working remote, but our entire social lives went onto screens. Just absolutely everything required sitting and being in front of a piece of glass, essentially. And to me, I was like, I don't understand why I'm so tired. If I am safe, I am healthy, why do I feel like all I can do is crawl over to the couch at the end of the day to check my phone again, or maybe watch some Netflix? And it's not like things improved that much once the world opened back up. Like, my job went fully remote. And I think a lot of people, you know, oh, I don't have to go to that event in person, I'll join it on Zoom. We just spend a lot. This world has now been built around sitting and being on a screen. And I felt like the problem, we had heard so much about the mental health issues of being online too much or social media, but to me, the problem felt very physical. I felt drained, my eyes hurt, my shoulders were curved in, kind of like I felt like a boiled shrimp curled over. And I really wanted to understand, well, A, was this just me? Certainly anecdotally, a lot of people around me were saying like, oh, I'm just exhausted. So I wanted to see, like, health-wise, what was going on here? And also biologically, what was happening in our bodies when we conform to the tools that we have with technology? Because, you know, technology through the ages, what does it do? It makes our lives more efficient, but we have essentially engineered movement out of our days.
7: So then, is the problem really sitting? Is that the argument you're making, or is it the screen?
13: Well, that's what I wanted to find out. So the first thing I heard was that, you know, yes, the sitting thing is a problem. Every day, the average 19-year-old now moves as much as the average 60-year-old. And 3 in 4 American adults have at least one chronic disease. Many of those are preventable. Type 2 diabetes has doubled in young people over the past 20 years. So yes, we've all heard sitting is the new smoking. But I think that adding screens to the equation has essentially added insult to injury. So I was wondering exactly what was going on in our bodies when I came across the research of a physiologist at Columbia University Medical Center. His name is Keith Diaz, and Keith's mission in life is to find out the minimum amount of movement that the human body needs so that all this sitting doesn't send us to an early grave. So setting the bar very, very slow, very low. And he had found in his lab that 5 minutes of gentle movement for every 30 minutes of prolonged hours of sitting and looking at a screen had outsized effects. It slashed blood sugar and blood pressure. It really made a difference in terms of their physical health. And so when I asked him why, he explained to me that when we sit, you have to think of your legs and your torso being bent or kinked, kind of like a garden hose. And you know how with a garden hose, the water starts to back up and pressure builds. And that is a problem. We need blood flow to keep going because the muscles need to be stimulated. They need stimulation in our legs to pull out the lipids, to pull the glucose out of our blood, to release that blood pressure, and then also push oxygen up to the brain. Now, you asked, where do screens fit into this? As I did more research, I started to learn more about a field of study that's relatively new, about interoception. Interoception is a sense that we have the body's way of sort of telling the brain what we need. And some of that is subconscious. Take another breath. We don't need to hear that. It just happens. Other times it's more obvious, you know, oh, you're starting to sweat, so take off your jacket. Or if we are looking at a screen, sometimes that interoception gets sort of cut off, as it were. So that certainly I saw happening to me, that I would be so enthralled or sucked into what was going on in my Google Docs that I would forget to go to the bathroom, or I would stand up and my left foot was asleep. So researchers are starting to see that all that screen time takes our interoception, pardon the metaphor, offline, as it were, and that is sort of one of the reasons why we find ourselves stuck sitting for hours on end, looking, scrolling, typing, all the rest of it.
7: And so if we walk, that's the headline, if we walk, if we do some movement for 5 minutes every 30 minutes, we counteract this sort of shrimp position and we get those muscles to get out of that sort of kinked, stuck, like our lipids. You just painted a picture of like everything is just stuck. And sometimes when I stand up, I literally fall over. Like you can tell that my legs are not ready to take on my body weight.
13: Like, what are you doing?
7: Exactly. Like, whoa, let's sit back down. So the five minutes, I mean, I've tried this. I find this actually surprisingly hard to stand up from my desk. If I walk around the building, I've timed it. It's 5 minutes. Do you actually do it? Do you actually interrupt yourself?
13: All right. So I have to tell you the journey, because this will explain. So when I talked to Keith Diaz, I was like, this is amazing. You found out the formula, moving gently for 5 minutes every half hour. And he was like, I don't think so. I don't think people can do this. I think this is too difficult. But he said, well, why don't you come up to my lab and give it a try? So I joined his study up at Columbia University. And for one day, I sat at a desk with my laptop, as per usual. I got a break for lunch and I got a couple bathroom breaks. And they monitored my glucose, my heart rate, all kinds of other symptoms. I took surveys about my concentration levels, etc. And then I came back another day and Keith's assistant would guide me over to the treadmill in the corner, and I would walk at 2 miles per hour. So not fast, a stroll essentially. And then they also took all the measurements, and I was shocked at the difference, because I'm a relatively healthy person, Leslie, but my blood glucose was cut in half. My blood pressure dropped by 5 points. My mood remained steady throughout the day that I took the movement breaks. My ability to concentrate was way better. And I rated the quality of my work as higher on the day that I took the breaks. So I was convinced. I was like, this is extraordinary. Let's ask people to do it. So we ended up partnering NPR and Columbia University Medical Center on a global clinical trial. And we had over 20,000 people join us, and they could choose, because we wanted to test the feasibility of these breaks. They could choose to do it 5 minutes every half hour, every hour, or every 2 hours. This was a self-reported study, which is still in peer review right now. But essentially what we found was that people who committed to taking the breaks, they were able to stick with them for 2 weeks. 80% of them were able to stick with them. 82% said that they actually enjoyed taking the breaks, and they saw up to 28% reduction in their fatigue levels. We also heard that people could focus again and that they felt more positive, more optimistic. Some people integrated breaks into their lives. They would do what I like to call the Zoom and shuffle, where you stand up, you're on a Zoom call, and you go back and forth. Maybe you turn off your camera, maybe you keep it on and you're the weirdo on your Zoom call. Other people saw it as really an invitation to get off their devices and take 5 minutes, because they were more efficient when they actually got back to their desk to do their work. And that brings me to, I think, the most surprising data point, which was that productivity was not harmed during the study. In fact, it rose slightly. And so, you know, we've been trained from the minute we go to kindergarten that we're supposed to sit and look straight ahead. And that is what being diligent and a good worker is all about. We have software that tracks people's movement on their keyboards and where their cursor is in a document. But really what we need to do is embrace some of these interruptions, because the human body is not a machine. It needs movement.
7: Suzanne writes, I highly recommend walking on a desk treadmill. My treadmill lies flat under a raised desk, and I usually walk 3 hours a day, broken into hour-long wow. segments. I can read, I can type, I can do almost everything I did sitting. So you just said you're going to be more productive. You've given me a whole book of reasons why. Talk to me through basically every body part to convince me that it is better for me to stand up and do it. And yet I still have a hard time when it comes to it. I'm like, oh, I'll just finish this one more email. So do you actually do it now?
13: Yes, I do. And here's the good news, right? What we ended up finding was that people, you don't need to be religious about this. In fact, the people who succeeded in sticking with it showed themselves some grace. It's like if you're in flow, knock yourselves out. Stay, keep going if you want to. What really we found was this is not about an exercised habit. This is about a human habit, right? So people, even those who took just 4 breaks a day, they still saw the mood benefits, the focus benefits as well. So I think to me, we're so like, I gotta kill it at the gym in the morning. Unfortunately, if you sit for the rest of the day, that doesn't matter. Or other people are like, well, I have a standing desk. Also, unfortunately, if you don't move, a standing desk at a certain point actually becomes detrimental. This is about accepting our physical limitations and that the fact that our minds and bodies are interconnected and that taking breaks, it feels counterintuitive at first. But once you start to feel good again in your body during the day and you find that you're able to be cognitively more sharp, the rewards start to come on their own.
7: Noelle on Discord writes, I was part of the study. I took the breaks every half hour. I did feel better after the breaks. We're talking about the impact of screens and all that sitting with author and radio host Manoush Zomorodi. Her new book is Body Electric, The Hidden Health Costs of the Digital Age and New Science to Reclaim Your Well-Being. We'll be right back after this break. I'm Leslie McClurg. Stay with us.

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1: Since launching a war with Iran earlier this year, U.S. leaders have struggled to bring it to a close, or even at times to offer a convincing casus belli to a deeply skeptical public. Now, former Defense Secretary Leon Panetta joins us to share his insight into the war, its planning, and its challenges for the United States. Hear Leon Panetta on an all-new Commonwealth Club program tonight at 10 p.m. on KQED.
0: The announcers and technical staff of KQED Radio are affiliated with the National Association of Broadcast Employees and Technicians, CWA Local 51, AFL-CIO. Michael stayed in for Michelle Hennigan. This is the Forum rebroadcast. 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It's 9:20.
2: You're listening to Forum. I'm Leslie McClurg. I'm in today for Mina Kim. And we're talking about how the world is increasingly designed for our sedentary lives and what we could do to break out of all those really harmful routines that turns us into, as Manoush Zomorodi said, kind of like shrimp curled over in front of our screens. She is author of Body Electric, The Hidden Health Costs of the Digital Age, and New Science to Reclaim Your Well-Being. Welcome back, Manoush. I want to know, is this just about exercise? Like, okay, so if you mentioned we got to take these breaks every 30 minutes for 5 minutes. Couldn't I just take, you know, a half hour, an hour long run in the middle of my day?
3: No, unfortunately, that was the lesson that I learned from Keith Diaz, that physiologist with whom we partnered with at Columbia University Medical Center. It's the interstitial element that really makes the difference. So constant interruptions, which we think of as annoying, these are the things that re-oxygenate our bodies. And the more I understood also about how the brain works, the more it made sense to me. So when you are switching tasks, you know, you're looking at your inbox, you're deciding whether to answer an email, you're going over maybe to Instagram to check something, or maybe you come back. All that switching requires burning glucose in your brain. That requires oxygen. And at some point, you burn through all that. And that's when you start to leave CO2 in your wake, in your brain. And what happens when the CO2 builds up? That is when you start to get that fogginess in your brain, that you can't concentrate. You can't pay attention anymore. You get tired. You get fatigued. That happens pretty quickly. Some would suggest, Gloria Mark, a researcher at UC Irvine, suggests that about 30 to 45 minutes is the max you can go until this starts to happen. And so that is yet another reason why you need to move in order to reoxygenate the brain, to move the glucose from your body on up so that you can feed the hungry beast that is the gray matter in your head. It's all talking to each other. I think I hear more and more from researchers that we feel like our brain and bodies are separate things, but actually this is a system that requires constant maintenance, just like your laptop needs to be plugged in order to work. Unfortunately, we aren't machines. We can't go 24/7. We are biologically in need of constant maintenance. And so that just means we need movement regularly.
2: I like that visual of CO2 in my head. I'll just be like, okay, I've hit that point,
3: right,
2: where I got to go clear it out.
3: Yeah, it's not because you're a bad person or because, you know, like, oh, I can't concentrate. I feel like I have ADHD, which is, you know, we hear so many people saying that. And I think we do feel as though a lot of us have trouble paying attention. But I don't think we talk about the physical reasons why.
2: Absolutely. I think sometimes I feel like, why can't I just focus like my colleagues? I feel this sort of guilt. Luckily, Lauren writes, my office building is split level. Even though there is a printer and a bathroom upstairs where my office is, I will opt to use those facilities downstairs so I can get just a little extra movement in. We'd love to hear from other listeners. What does your body feel like at the end of a work day? Have you tried to take these kind of breaks? What gotten in the way? What actually works for you? Or maybe what questions do you have for Manoush about the impact of screens, maybe the impact of sitting on your life. You can email your comments, your questions to forum@kqed.org. You can find us on all the social channels, Discord, Blue Sky, Facebook, Instagram. We're at KQED Forum, or you can just jump on the phone right now. Call us at 866-733-6786. That's 866-733-6786. You really scared me, Manoush, on the information about eyes. What is happening to our eye muscles when we are looking at one distance at a screen over time? And what is the data showing about how this is affecting our eyes?
3: Yeah, it's actually, so as you mentioned, I try to go through top to tail, as it were, in the book, each body part and how it's being affected by our screen habits. And eyeballs are actually changing shape. So I worked with a ophthalmologist, Maria Liu, who's actually in the Bay Area. She's a fascinating researcher who studied how the eyeball changes shape if it is asked to look at a screen for a long time. Because for the longest time, people thought like, oh, if you are nearsighted, it's genetic. It's because your parents were nearsighted. But what she actually found in the lab was that your behavior can make those things make you go myopic, get myopia sooner, which, you know, we know that kids are going nearsighted at younger and younger ages at higher rates. In some areas in China, over 90% of the teenagers are nearsighted. And so the question is, how do we change some of the habits so that kids get not only outside so they can look into the distance and remind their eyes that they need to continue to look into the horizon, but also outside because although researchers don't know exactly why, being outdoors, the light is also extremely beneficial for the growth of young eyeballs. And I didn't realize that our eyes actually continue to grow well into our 20s, even our early 30s. So if you are a young person working in tech or, you know, just an information worker, getting these regular breaks, not just, you know, looking across the living room, but actually getting outside, looking into the horizon, doing that regularly throughout the day is really important so that you don't go nearsighted too soon. Because once you're an adult and you're nearsighted, that's kind of it. There's not much else you can do. And then eventually you'll need reading glasses. That's me. But I've noticed that when I take these breaks as well, it relaxes my eyes, and also that dry irritation feeling that we get because we don't blink as much when we're looking at a screen, that feels really good too. So take your kids out for a walk, look for birds. That is like the best thing you can do for their little legs and their eyes.
2: What about the constant input that's coming into our ears? You know, we're living these kind of earbud lives, podcasts, music, notifications. What is all that sound doing to us?
3: Yeah, there's an incredible study that people can join right now that's going on between the University of Michigan, a researcher there named Rick Neitzel, and Apple, where they are measuring not only how long people are listening, what volume they're listening, and also how noisy the world is around them. And as Rick said to me, not only are we listening at louder volumes, in part because the world has gotten noisier, but we are listening for longer. So I know some people who just have headphones on all day long. And the key thing he said is are these little cilia, the little hair inside our ears that processes the sound and turns it into electrical signals that go to the brain. They get fatigued if you've ever gone to a, you know, crazy loud concert and come out and you can't hear very well. That's your cilia that have been damaged. And he said the key thing is that cilia need breaks. So give yourself the gift of silence regularly. Every single day, reset your hearing, reset your ability to listen to nature, to hear softer sounds, because right now, indication is that once again, at younger ages, people are facing hearing loss, more, higher numbers and bigger rates than ever before.
2: Let's go to the phones. Liz in Oakland, you're on the air. Liz, are you there?
4: Can you hear me?
2: Yeah, there we go. Go ahead.
4: Okay. I take a 10-minute bike ride in the morning. I stand at my desk when I feel that mental reduction, I take a 13 to 15 minute nap laying, you know, flat on my back, and I usually feel really refreshed. How does that sound as opposed to, you know, 5 minutes every hour?
3: I mean, I think what you're saying is that you found something that works for you. Napping during the day, that definitely, if that's working, gives you the boost that you need. Excellent. I know Keith would say maybe you could add a couple more movement breaks in there. And instead of just standing at your desk, maybe shuffle back and forth or march in place. Or for someone who's listening, maybe standing's not an option. You can use your arms to pump as well, just to get your sort of blood flow going a little more. You might see even more of an additional positivity and ability to concentrate. I would definitely say if someone also has health issues, I would start by adding more of these very gentle movement breaks. It doesn't have to be burpees or sprints. We're talking 2 miles per hour, a gentle stroll. So, you know, add it back, see what difference it makes. But Leslie, the more I talk to people, the more I think, you know, we really are all special snowflakes, right? We have our own genetic profile. We use our tech tools differently. The way I, you know, use my calendar is very different than other people who use their calendar. We're all sort of making it work with all the various tools that we use all day long. And so it requires some experimentation to see what works with your schedule, what works with your temperament. But the good thing that we also heard was, although people needed to use timers at the beginning of our study to remember to take their breaks, by the end, many, many people told us that they didn't need those timers anymore. One guy was like, I don't need to set it anymore because my body tells me when I need to move now. So that idea of interoception that we talked about earlier sort of comes back online. I had this happen to me the other day. I was at a conference where usually I'm pretty happy to just sit there on my butt and get really tired as the day goes on. I was like a squirmy little 8-year-old boy. I had to move every 45 minutes. For me, 45 minutes is my max that I can do right now. And there would have been a time where I would have thought like, oh, what's your problem? But now I'm like, no, that's great. My body knows it needs to move. It's telling me. And I enjoyed the conference so much more because I stood up and stood in the back actually and moved around a little bit. And then I could sit down and enjoy another 45 minutes.
2: Do you also find that at the end of the day, you can unplug a little easier? Because I know one thing that I have is I finish the day at work and then I'm walking down the street and I'm still texting and then I'm on BART and I'm still doing it. And I find my, like, it's really hard to set it down.
3: Yeah, there's some amazing studies on this one. So again, Gloria Mark at UC Irvine, she found that if you have an hour where you are, you know, getting pings coming in and texts coming in and checking your email and you're switching between tasks, even if things settle down the next hour, you know, you turn on focus mode on your laptop, you will continue to interrupt yourself. The brain gets stuck in these patterns to the point where she has found that about 44% of the interruptions we experience in a day come from self interruptions. So I am trying to think, getting, you know, those are interruptions that are annoying, the kind where you're getting a nudge to move. That's a different kind of interruption, and those are positive. So knowing the difference between a good interruption and an interruption that's making you feel a little kooky is a big difference. And maybe you do need to turn it off for a sec, Leslie, go for a walk, see if that sort of resets you. I also wondered what information overload was doing to my brain. So I went and asked a researcher, Daphna Shahami, also at Columbia, to put me in an fMRI to measure what my brain activity was like at the beginning of the day before I'd taken in all that information and at the end of the day after a long day, just as you described. And what she saw was that the activity in my brain where I make good decisions, where I have judgment, where I'm, you know, doing deeper thinking. That, of course, was exhausted by the end of the day. But what took over was that habit part of my brain, the striatum. So that is why we hypothesize that, you know, you want to just scroll and not even look at what you're scrolling, right? It's just habit. You can look at Instagram, not really need to use your judgment or good decision-making part of your brain. I mean, that's not always bad. Sometimes you drive home and you're like, wait, how did I even get here? That is also your striatum. But to me, it's helpful to understand, like, I can use these parts of my brains. They will get tired. Other parts will take over, and it depends on what my purpose is. If I'm okay with an hour of relaxing on Instagram, then go for it. But if there's something I'd rather be doing, then I need to make a change in how I use my body during the day.
2: Karen writes, in the early 2000s, when small desktop printers became cheap, my clients wanted to buy one for each employee. I urged them not to, as getting up to walk over and pick up a printout both stretches the legs and causes you to see and maybe even say hello to one of your coworkers. What does this do for sleep?
3: Yeah, well, I had always thought, and many people probably thought, that blue light was sort of the devil, and that looking at your screen before you go to bed was like doing an espresso shot. And actually, researchers now know that, you know, some people are very sensitive to light, and light may be one of the things that keeps people from sleeping, but it is not the thing. What they're looking at now is more that people are using screens to calm themselves down, to relax, or doom scroll. And really, the reason why we're getting less and less sleep these days is because we are replacing the time when we would have been sleeping with looking at screens. And so really, people say, you know, you have to look at your habits. Are you a night owl? Are you a person who can't stand a cliffhanger at the end of a Netflix episode and really wants to watch the next one? Or maybe you're playing games and you lose track of time. It's not the blue light. It's about sort of losing touch with your body again, your interoception. So setting key timers of when you're going to get off, we've heard this for years now, putting your devices outside of your bedroom if that's a problem for you. For me, it's not a problem. I play one little game on my phone before I go to bed. It's my sort of my nightcap. It tells me the day is over. You don't have to think hard about anything. You can use your striatum, that habit-forming part of your brain, because you have done the best you could today. And then now that I know that blue light's not that big a deal, I think I've sort of gotten over like, oh no, this is going to be a disaster. It's really not. For kids and teens, that's another story. Light really does affect their brain activity. So you do want to keep those dim, or preferably no screen time, at least an hour.
2: I had my partner put screen time limits on my phone so that it goes dark at 8 o'clock, and I don't know the password. It's just like what we do for our teens.
3: So. Oh, that's it, huh?
2: I mean, it works. Okay. It's been surprising. I'm like, well, my phone doesn't work. Sorry, I can't check it right now. Rishi on Discord writes, I've been a long fan of taking 250 steps every hour from 9 to 5, though it took some effort to keep up the habit when I switched to working from home full time. It felt silly to walk 20 steps along the length of my small apartment, and it took 2 to 3 months for the habit to form. But now I easily get 2,000 to 3,000 steps just walking around my place during the day. Would adding light movement with light weights throughout the day also be effective? My upper body feels like a vegetable. What do you think?
3: Ooh, that's a new one. I haven't heard of anyone going for steps per hour. Okay, so Keith would hate that, my physiologist researcher buddy, because he feels like step counting makes him crazy. It gets him obsessive. So some people, you know, that's not going to work. But I like a good step count. So Rishi, I'm going to try that one, actually. And if you're jonesing for some light weights, go for it. Yeah, muscle mass, let me tell you, as a perimenopausal woman, it doesn't get any easier. So bring in the lightweights, whatever you feel. The most important thing is that you feel like it's something that feels good so you can keep doing it. We're talking about a lifestyle, a lifetime of wanting to be in your body and keeping it healthy, not, you know, something that you're like, this stinks, I'm just going to stop, forget it all. So yeah, give it a try. I want to hear how it goes.
2: One more quick hit before we go to a break. As we're sitting here and we're in front of our screens and we're sitting, we naturally breathe shallower. Why is it important that we counteract that?
3: Yeah. So when we breathe, when we're seated, our diaphragm is compressed, right? And so we can't get sort of big breaths into the it's back to that oxygenation that we've been talking about. Linda Stone, a retired tech executive, sort of coined the term that maybe people have heard of, screen apnea, this idea that people start taking shallower breaths, and they're not fully breathing properly when they're on their devices. And as I've learned, when you take those shallower breaths, that again leads to that cognitive inability to sort of oxygenate the brain, get the muscles firing, all of those things that makes you foggy, can't concentrate, makes you feel a little anxious if you're not breathing properly. And if you have health problems, it can really exacerbate them as well. So,
2: well, everyone right now, take a deep breath, and we'll be right back after this break. Stay with us.

0: Coming up tomorrow on Forum, how do we find our life's work? That's the question Pulitzer Prize-winning reporter Jody Kantor explored in a graduation speech at Columbia University last spring that quickly went viral. Speaking to seniors entering a brutal job market, she urged them to focus on two things, need and craft. In other words, what does the world need and what are you willing to get really good at? She's now turned that speech into a new book called How to Start. How did you get your start? 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Just search KQED Forum. You're listening to Forum. I'm Leslie McClurg. I'm in today for Mina Kim, and we're talking about the impact of screens and mostly sitting with author and radio host Manoush Zamarodi. We'd love to hear from you. What does your body feel like at the end of a work day? Have you tried to take some breaks? What got in the way? What actually worked? Maybe you have questions for Manoush about the impact of screens, about your digital habits or sitting. You can email your comments, your questions to forum@kqed.org. You can find us on Discord, Blue Sky, Facebook, Instagram. We're at KQED Forum. Or you can just give us a call right now. Pick up the phone, 866-733-6786. Again, that's 866-733-6786. What gets in the way? Why can't people do this? What are some of the reasons? Is it the culture? Is it office habits? What did you hear from people, Manoush?
1: Yeah, I mean, I think the number one thing was culture, right? Like who we think that if you are away from your desk, that means you're not working, that you are slacking off in some way. And so that I think, you know, and to Keith felt this as well, that there needs to be a concerted effort, you know, in offices. We give people breaks if they work on the factory floor. We need to think about how do we give people breaks from sitting, which sounds kind of ridiculous, but that is where we are now. The way I think about it also is we didn't talk about going into nature until the middle of the 1800s when the Industrial Revolution happened and factories started to become, and there was a difference between how we'd been living. We were always in nature before. Or, you know, you think the story about the fish who asked the other fish, how's the water? And he's like, what do you mean? What's water? So we are now at this point where we have to talk about intentionally getting movement into our day. And the way I think about it also is we need to think of ourselves as information athletes. If you are a dancer or a musician or an airline pilot, you know the importance of your body and tending to it in order to do the best you possibly can. You give it breaks, you feed it properly, you get enough rest, you're dependent on it. I think those of us who rely on our cognitive abilities to make a living also need to start thinking of ourselves this way.
0: How do you do it without seeming unprofessional? I mean, do you recommend that people go and talk to their bosses, talk to their colleagues and say, hey, I'm going to throw down and do some push-ups?
1: Throwing down and doing some push-ups, that would be dramatic and fun. I think that I am a fan of the softly, softly, let's experiment together. Here's what the science says. What we found from people in our study was obviously if you are a boss, you're in the power position and it is your responsibility, or perhaps you can think of it as a gift to your team to explain to them, I've been reading about what's going on with our bodies. I'm going to experiment with taking walks 3 times a day for 5 minutes. You can join me if you want. Just so you know, that's what will be happening. I'm going to see if this is something that works for me or not. Or we had another woman who was in, it was sales month, and she told her boss, like, this month usually kills me. I'm going to try to integrate these movement breaks. And he said, well, let me know what happens because maybe this is something we should be doing across the board. She actually had her best month ever. Coincidence? I don't know, Leslie.
0: Wow.
1: And he was like, okay, you know, the proof is in the data. I think being like, I'm getting up to move, might sound strange, but I'm old enough to remember that we used to say, I'm going outside to take a smoke break, and that was acceptable. So how do we start to think of taking movement breaks as just as acceptable and, I mean, definitely better for us too?
0: I did it recently in a meeting. I just started doing squats in the middle of a meeting. And at the end of the meeting, my boss was like, all right, let's follow Leslie's example. And the rest of my team did some squats. So you never know.
1: That happens to me at the airport all the time. I cannot sit and wait for a flight anymore because I'm like, I'm just going to be sitting on the flight. So I'll just walk around in sort of circles and you people start looking at you and they start stretching and they start getting up and moving. Once one person sort of, you know, breaks the ice then suddenly everyone's kind of like, oh yeah, that looks good. I'll try that.
0: A listener writes, any advice for people who need their phones as life-saving devices? My child's phone controls his insulin pump and reads his blood sugar sensor. I use my phone to track his blood sugar as well and intervene as needed. It's an amazing lifesaver, but it's also soul-sucking at the same time.
1: Oh, I hear the conundrum there. But I think that's exactly the point here is I have teenagers. I have elderly parents. I work remotely. I need my devices. And as much as people might want to go be Luddites or, you know, throw their phone into Walden Pond, that is not an option for most of us. And so this is really my attempt with Body Electric is to find, call it crazy, find moderation, find a way for us to live with our devices without it breaking our physical health. Because I feel like we've been sort of led to believe that this is just the way it has to be. Like we are on our screens and we have to sacrifice our well-being as a result because economics, capitalism. But I think that there are ways, if we're smart about it, if we talk about it, if we start to normalize it, that we can live better with our devices. You know, there are some who also might say, well, AI is going to set us free, right? It's going to give us back all our time. I don't see that happening yet. I was just at a tech conference where people told me I'm working longer hours than ever. I am running 8 AI agents at a time. And now my job is to go back and check all their work and, you know, use good judgment and human decision making to see if that work is any good. I need to be performing better than ever. And I feel more drained than ever. So I think we're at a point where this conversation becomes more imperative than really we thought it had to be, but it is.
0: Let's go to the phones. Nicole in San Francisco, you're on the air.
2: Yes. Hello. Can you hear me?
0: Yeah, go ahead.
2: Okay, perfect. Hey, thank you so much. First of all, just a brief comment. So exciting to hear about the study between Apple and University of Michigan. I am a University of Michigan alum that works for Apple. So really happy to hear that we're investigating the effects of. Very cool. And I'm also someone who constantly has their AirPods in their ear. So I look forward to hearing the results of that. Just a quick question. You know, I'm curious as to what degree you folks have considered the importance of habit science in making sure that the behavior modification sticks and is consistent. So, for example, having a very, very specific cue, a specific time and place, for example, every day at 11 o'clock before lunch, I'll do a fitness stack, or every day at 3 p.m. I'll go for a walk. Has that played into how effective these behaviors are at sticking?
1: You named one of the steps in the protocol, definitely. So a couple ways that we've talked about habit stacking, I think, which is what you're talking about, right? So making, you can change the settings in your Google Calendar so that every meeting is 55 minutes instead of 60 so that you take that 5 minutes there. Or as you said, after a meeting, you always take 5 minutes. And guess what? Not only is that good for your body, but you'll also think about what just happened in that meeting and process it and internalize it and use your brain to figure out the next steps for what you need to do. Brushing teeth has become a chance for me to march in place. At first, I felt very uncoordinated, but it's not that hard after a few days. And so absolutely, habit stacking. Another thing we heard from people was like creating like a mantra for themselves. Like if you're a student, you know, when there's a gap between my classes, I'll take a walk around the quad instead of checking TikTok because that way I'll oxygenate my brain and I'll be able to focus in class, right? Linking the behavior to the outcome that you want as well. People got a lot of success in that as opposed to, oh no, one more thing on my checklist that I gotta do. No, you get to do this and it feels good.
0: Jeff Wright.
2: I love that reframe. Thank you so much.
0: Yeah, thank you, Nicole. Have a good day. Jeff writes, one of the things that forces me to take a break is simply driving an electric car. No matter how much I have to charge it, I find a quiet charging spot every day and I take a nap. It's 30 to 45 minutes where I don't have to do anything. Manoush, I also found it really fascinating that our bodies really do need a lot more silence, a lot less stimulation, and we need to also build that into our days. Say more.
1: Yeah, so this is Dr. Saeb Khalsa. He is the person I talk to most about interoception, this ability of the body to tell the mind what it needs. And he has been studying people who have anxiety disorders or eating disorders. And one of the treatments that they've been testing and seeing positive results is people using float tanks to sort of these tanks where you lie in very salty water and just kind of float and have no sensory input whatsoever. And his suggestion is, you know, being a person in the modern world means you are constantly bombarded with external sensory input. And that when you feel just fried, taking 45 minutes, if you can, to lie in a quiet room, no music, close the shades, get rid of the dog, try to take in as little as you possibly can from the external world and just sit there and recalibrate your nervous system. It's sort of nice to be told to do nothing or less than you usually do, because we're usually adding in, you should do this, you should do this. He's saying, no, do less, do nothing, so that you can reset the system.
0: And it's not just silence and nothing. The boredom itself is actually also good for us. You wrote a whole book about that. So talk about the importance of boredom.
1: Yeah, it's kind of crazy. That book I wrote it in 2017, and here we are. Boredom is having a moment on with the Gen Z folks, so I guess we're too young to read it back then. But so boredom was something that I had noticed did not exist in my life after I got a smartphone, which seems like a long time ago. But it sort of filled every crack in my day when I used to just kind of be spacing out. And so I wanted to understand what actually happens in the brain when we get bored. How does that, it turns out it ignites a network of the brain called the default mode. This is when we do some of our most original thinking, problem solving, something called autobiographical planning, where we sort of make sense of our own lives and set our goals into the future, sort of time travel. So honestly, the more I learned about the importance of boredom and allowing our minds to wander, and I found that the best way to do that was going for a long, boring walk with my AirPods in my pocket. I feel like there's nothing a long, boring walk.

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1: But I'm wondering, if you're retired and you bike, swim, or walk 2 to 3 hours a day, but during those other times when you're sitting at a table doing a puzzle or artwork or watching television, are you supposed to do this practice during all your waking hours?
2: This is such a great question. So for the book, when I went through all the sort of demographics and different life stages that people were in, I broke it apart between young people, information workers, and people who are retired or thinking about longevity as their goal. And what that was exactly what the caller said that we heard was that there were people who were quite active during the day, but then they would get home around 4 or 5 p.m. and sit because they were relaxing or watching a show, eating dinner, doing a puzzle, whatever else. Ideally, if you can, you want to interrupt those long sedentary periods. So if you can add, you know, 5 minutes, 1 5-minute, 2 5-minute walks into your backyard and back, or up and down the stairs, or folding while you're folding laundry instead of sitting in front of the TV, doing it standing up and maybe shuffling side to side, that is ideal because, again, that is the way to keep diabetes and hypertension and cardiovascular issues at bay. And also, we found people said that they slept better, just getting in a few more steps, tired out the body in a good way.
3: Let's sneak one more call in. Danielle in San Francisco, you're on the air.
4: Hi there. So I run a very big, busy sales business. I've got 2 young children, 2 dogs, you know, busy life like a lot of people. And starting in 2020, probably not a coincidence, with anxiety even higher, I started doing this three group meditation every afternoon for 20 minutes, which frankly is like a nap for me half the time. And now I'm addicted to it. My body craves it. And I would never have thought I had 20 minutes in the middle of the day to do this. I'll do it in my car. I'll do it in my house, wherever. And it has really actually increased my energy and effectiveness.
3: Danielle, you
4: that default mode network.
3: You will inspire me, because I often go through that. I'm like, I don't have 20 minutes right now to just sit and do nothing. So thank you for inspiring us. Manoush, what was the most striking real world story that you heard after folks that took this habit up?
2: Well, I just got a text from her. This was a study participant named Dana. She worked in HR, works in HR remotely for a big hotel company, and she'd been having all kinds of health issues. She was doing what her doctor told her to do. She was going for a big walk every morning, about an hour every morning, but her numbers, they just were not getting better. So with her doctor's permission, she joined the study, and within a couple weeks, she just saw a huge change. She felt more positive. She could focus, but also she was able to start tapering her insulin. She, her blood sugar got back on track. She stopped being pre-diabetic. But also, like the caller just said, it kicked something off for her, something that she didn't think she could do. Not only did she start doing the movement breaks, but it made her want to improve her sleep, improve her diet, and just really think about her health. And here we are 3 years later. She just told me she got certified as a health coach. So that is now, in addition to her regular HR duties, she's also a certified health coach for employees at her corporation. So it just turned into a total lifestyle change, and she's just, it kind of is amazing. I mean, you know, it depends on what's going on in your life. How much do you need this? How much are you feeling exhausted? How much do you have chronic health issues? I think a little bit of movement, though, can help with all of this, and it is something we can all do for the rest of our lives.
3: In a quick hit before the end of the hour, what advice do you have for parents? I mean, kids are going to school all day. They come home, they do homework. They're often then jumping on a screen to entertain themselves. How do we get them to move more?
2: Oh, we could do a whole nother hour on that one. I am a proponent of saying not stop scrolling on your phone, but did you get a stroll today? I think that we've been so negative and shamed kids about screen time that if we, instead of saying, you know, get off your screen, just being like, do you want to go for a walk?

0: outside? Do you want to play in the kitchen with me? Do you want to do something with your body as opposed to telling them not to do something? Let's give them the more positive opportunities to be out in the world.
1: I liked the visual that you gave in your book. You linked arms with your kids and walked together in step together. And that was good during the pandemic. I love that little visual.
0: Made us all fall down at the end, always, and laugh our heads off. Yes.
1: Thank you, Manoush Zamarodu. Wonderful conversation. Again, she's author of Body Electric, The Hidden Health Costs of the Digital Age and the New Science to Reclaim Your Well-Being. It was published and out this week. She's also the host of NPR's TED Radio Hour. She's here in San Francisco at two events this weekend and next Monday, I should say, this Saturday at KQED Fest. May 9th at 2:15 here at KQED. Come bring a friend to hear all this good information. Or she'll be at the Commonwealth Club on Monday, May 11th at 6 p.m. with Melissa Painter. Thank you again, Manoush.
0: Thank you, Leslie. Great to be here.
1: Thank you all. Take care.
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3: Leon Panetta is on the Commonwealth Club. That's next up, less than a minute from now, here on KQED News. First to traffic with a problem in Livermore. Here is Clark Reed.
4: And it's an accident. Eastbound 580, the on-ramp from Isabel, a wrong-way vehicle just got cleared off that ramp. Could be a little slow there yet. San Bruno, a crash involving a big rig. Southbound 280 before Crystal Springs, that still has the right lane blocked. And in Corte Madera, there's a hazard south 880 at Paradise in the right lane, and a hazard in San Jose, south 880 at 101 in the left lane. Clark Reed for KQED.
3: 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Tomorrow, mostly cloudy in the morning, then becoming sunny. It looks like we'll have some clouds hanging around most of the day along the coast. Highs, low 60s near the ocean to the low 90s inland. At 10 o'clock, Michael State in for Michelle Hennigan on KQED San Francisco and KQEI North Highlands Sacramento.
5: Welcome to the Commonwealth Club of California radio show. It's America's longest-running radio program, now more than 100 years old. I'm Gloria Duffy, co-president and co-CEO of the club, a nonprofit, nonpartisan public forum that presents a wide range of thought leaders on important issues of the day. On today's program, you'll hear my recent conversation with Leon Panetta, former U.S. Defense Secretary. Panetta, a former member of the House of Representatives from California, served in a number of cabinet positions in the Clinton and Obama administrations, including as head of the Department of Defense and director of the CIA. Secretary Panetta and I discussed the ongoing war with Iran. He offered his expert insight into how the Trump administration is conducting the war. And here's what we had to say. It is my very great pleasure to welcome Secretary Panetta back to Commonwealth Club World Affairs. A Monterey native, Leon Panetta was elected to Congress in 1976. He served his Central Coast District for 16 years. He left Congress to become director of the Office of Management and Budget in the Clinton administration and later accepted an appointment as President Clinton's chief of staff. In the Obama administration, he led the Central Intelligence Agency before serving as Secretary of Defense. Today, he is chairman of the wonderful Panetta Institute for Public Policy at California State University, Monterey Bay, which he established with his wife, Sylvia, in 1997, which in particular works on civic literacy and civic engagement with students, a wonderful mission in this world of ours today. And I should add, his wonderful son, Jimmy Panetta, now represents that Central Coast Congressional District. And living just adjacent to that district myself, we are very proud of him and very fond of him. So would you like to say anything to start off? I have a bunch of questions, but would you like
6: to... Well, we could probably jump right in, but I just want to express my thanks for the invitation to come to the Commonwealth Club. I've come here a number of times in different capacities, and have always enjoyed the experience, but more importantly, want to thank you, Gloria, for all the great work that you've done in making the Commonwealth a very important instrument in our democracy, particularly today. I think with the challenging times that we're living in, I think it's very important to have the kind of forums like you have here at the Commonwealth Club, be able to bring people to be able to exchange thoughts and to really try to better understand just exactly what the challenges are. So I just want to pay tribute to you and tribute to all of those that are part of the Commonwealth Club, because you represent in many ways the best in our democracy.
5: Thank you so much. And as we'll get to a little bit later, you've been more than casually involved with us back to our California Forward and Voices of Reform project, but we'll get back to that in a little while. I thought we might start, and a thank you for those lovely comments. We just keep chipping away every day with programs on every topic. There's another one going on downstairs while we're up here.
6: Great.
5: We are a very active public forum and grateful for your willingness to spend time with us and the citizens for whom we offer the forum. Let's start with foreign policy. You've had so many roles, both domestically oriented and foreign policy, at the top of the foreign policy structure in this country. Very high on everyone's minds today, of course, is the Iran war. So let's start with that. You have taken some bold moves in your leadership roles, particularly at the CIA, the operation to capture and kill Osama bin Laden in 2011. Some people would say that the current administration's war in Iran is a similarly bold move to try to root out a regime that is hostile towards us and supports terrorism and so on. You've been critical of this action in Iran. Tell us, what's the difference between the leadership you've provided in the past to reduce threats of this type to us and how this administration has gotten into this war and is pursuing it?
6: Well, where the hell to start? You know, let me first preface this by saying I'm a believer in an approach to foreign policy that we have had going back to World War II. It's very important that we've built our approach to the world and to issues and to our allies as a result of that experience. It's been 80 years since World War II. And whether it was a Democratic president or whether it was a Republican president, even though they may have had their political differences, they believed in certain principles. Whether they were a Republican or a Democrat, they believed that the United States ought to provide world leadership. They believed that the United States ought to be able to build and support alliances in the world. Truman created NATO. But since then, every president has supported continuing to build strong alliances in order to deal with the dangers in the world. And thirdly, that we have a strong military. We didn't just dissipate the military after World War II. We maintained a strong military. And we maintained strong diplomacy. We believed that diplomacy was equally important to the challenge of foreign policy. And we believed in democratic values, that yes, we have our military power, but we also represent the values of democracy, our freedoms and our rights and the dignity that everyone has to be able to determine how they govern themselves. And lastly, we believe that you stood up to tyrants, that you stood up to tyrants. Those are basic principles. And to a large extent, what we've seen happen with the Trump administration is kind of turning that all on its head. And that's why I can tell you that my experience on foreign policy as a member of the National Security Council, whether it was the Clinton administration or whether it was the Obama administration or others, that the approach was to gather the brightest and most experienced people to bring them into the National Security Council to discuss the challenges and crises that were there, to talk about the different options, to discuss what are the approaches that ought to be recommended to the president, what are the consequences of those approaches? What are the consequences? And to understand those consequences, but to then proceed to then present that to the president, have the president ask questions, and then make a decision what course would be taken. The approach to dealing with issues was thoughtful. It took time. It took people of experience who understood the issues, whether it's military or whether it's foreign policy issues, and to think them through and to try to develop some kind of clear objective. As Secretary of Defense, the most awesome responsibility I had was to deploy our young men and women into harm's way. What I learned from the very beginning is you don't deploy people into harm's way unless you have a clear objective, unless you have a strategy for how you achieve that objective, and it, what you need in addition to all of that is an end game. When do you get the hell out and allow our forces to come back home? But you ought to think that through, and that takes time. And if you're going to engage in negotiations, you're going to bring your brightest people to the table to sit down, but they're going to have some clear objectives. You will have talked them through, and you will then determine through a process of negotiation, of give and take, that can last, you know, the deal, the nuclear deal that was done during the Obama administration took 2 years to negotiate. 2 years. So whether it was in foreign policy or whether it was on Capitol Hill, because I happened to be on Capitol Hill at a time when, frankly, Republicans and Democrats worked together and were able to sit down and negotiate and find compromise and find consensus. That that's the fundamental process, not only for democracy, but for foreign policy. So when you have a president who doesn't like to have smart people in the room, you know, I mean, every president I worked for wanted smart people in the room. I mean, Bill Clinton loved to have bright people in the room who were smarter than he was. And that's saying something, because he was very bright. And ask questions and be able to evaluate issues and get the best advice possible. But this president doesn't, you know, the basic foundation for his second term is not based on experience, it's not based on knowledge, it's not based on having very bright advisors who know what the hell they're talking about, it's based on loyalty. And so he basically runs that show. And he himself has said he operates by gut instinct. How the hell can you decide to attack Iran without understanding that one of the things that can happen is closing the Straits of Hormuz? I was in the National Security Council. We talked about the possibility of conflicts with Iran because Iran was an adversary. But we all said if we did something, one of the first things that would happen is they would close the Straits of Hormuz. So we developed plans to make sure we could reopen the Straits of Hormuz. To have a president say that somehow they were surprised by having Iran close the Straits of Hormuz is to indicate that there was no process. There was no process of evaluation. And if there was, look, I think the military surely must have been aware of it because they know what the issues are. But for whatever reason, the president was not willing to accept the risks that were involved. And so we went ahead. We went ahead. We would never have done that in the operation to go after bin Laden. That took months to prepare. And we did, I think we found the compound sometime in August of 2010. And when I presented it to the president says you've got to continue to do surveillance to determine whether or not bin Laden is there. We did 7, 8, 9 months of surveillance, 24/7, using drones to determine what are we dealing with here and what happened. And we never were able to confirm that bin Laden was there. There was an individual who used to come out and walk in circles and go back into the compound. And I remember telling the CIA, for God's sakes, that could be bin Laden. Give me a telescope. Give me a camera. We got to get a facial ID on who that is. And they said, you know, we just can't do it. It's 18-foot walls on one side, 12-foot walls on another side. We just can't do it. I said, you know, I've seen movies where the CIA can do this. We laughed about that. We laughed about it. But we never really had 100% information. But we had intelligence. We kept piecing intelligence together. And finally, the president said, I'm worried it could leak. We need to sit down and develop an operation. I went to Bill McCraven. We did months of preparation for an operation. Two teams of SEALs traveling 150 miles into Pakistan on two helicopters, rappelling down and going after bin Laden. That took practice. It took discussion. It took preparation. It took expertise. And we did it. And even then, when one of the helicopters went down when we were doing the operation, I remember saying to Bill McCraven, what the hell's happening? It's one of those moments when you're scared to death that the whole operation is going to fall apart. Bill McCraven didn't miss a beat. He said, no, we got backup helicopters coming in. We're going to go in. We're going to rappel through the walls, and we're going to go on with the mission. I said, God bless you. And they did that, and they did that. But it was because they were prepared, because they had trained, because they had a plan. I don't see any of that right now. And that's the problem, is we're operating by Trump's seat of the pants. And I don't know to this day whether he really has put his arms around what is the objective. What's the objective here? I think he did, you know, when Israel presented the idea of having the supreme leader in a room and being able to wipe him out, and that the regime would then collapse within a few days. I think the president really liked that because it was nice, short, sweet, and you could get it done. And that's why he embraced it. Only to find that, I mean, the intelligence, Radcliffe and the intelligence had basically said, that's crazy. It's not going to happen. The regime's not going to come down. And rather than kind of stopping and asking the question, can this really happen? Are we taking a huge gamble here? Are we starting a war without knowing, you know, what we're going to go after or be able to achieve? There were no breaks. There was nobody who raised that challenge. And so that's a long way of answering your question. But the fact is, it is the difference between competence and incompetence.
5: Long answers are welcome when they're as interesting as that. Did you have contingency plans for?
6: Yeah, absolutely, and it was
5: dealing
6: not easy.
5: With Iran.
6: It's not easy.
5: What without getting into classified material?
6: No, without getting into classified material.
5: What would a plan look like?
6: You have to be able to secure an area 50 miles on either side of the straits, plus 100 miles inland from where the straits are. And it clearly requires boots on the ground, military action, to be able to secure that area. But once you've secured it, you could really be able to protect traffic in the Straits of Hormuz. And I'm sure the military somewhere had the same plan. But the president was caught flat-footed on this issue because, very frankly, in many ways, you know, not only is the regime a hard-line regime that's going to be there and is now more entrenched than ever, but the regime developed very important leverage by closing the Straits of Hormuz. They put an economic gun to our head and raised prices dramatically, impacted on the world market, and we're creating a situation that was beginning to undermine our economy and the world economy. So they had a hell of a lot of leverage. And why the president didn't make the decision, no, we cannot allow that to happen. We cannot allow the Straits of Hormuz to be closed.
7: That's the approach you take. You don't put a blockade on top of a blockade, as he's done, because that guarantees it's going to be closed. What you do is you open it up, because that takes their leverage away. And then if you're going to talk about a ceasefire and the ability to talk about nuclear and all the other issues that are there, at least you're not doing it with a gun to your head. And so that's why I to this day don't understand why the most important thing the administration should have done is to open up the Straits of Hormuz. And that didn't happen.
5: So here we are, where we are, for bad process or good process reasons, bad process reasons. Where do we go from here? Let's say our objectives are get rid of the leadership, truly, not just one level that's replaced by other levels of the same ilk. Stop the nuclear program, get the HEU under control, open back up the Straits of Hormuz. What's the path forward from where we are? We can't change the past. Where do we go?
7: Well, I mean, you can't. I mean, first of all, get rid of the negotiators that we have. I mean, to have Vance and Wyckoff is a guy from the real estate industry in New York. He has no understanding of foreign policy, no understanding of national security. Putin has him wrapped around his finger. And then, you know, I think Kushner is somebody who's a bright guy from New York, but he's been involved in the realty business. I mean, he's been involved out there trying to basically develop his own business. He's not somebody who has long experience in foreign policy. So, you know, that would be the first thing to do, is to be able to rely on people who are experienced, who know Iran, who know the leaders and what they're up to, and are prepared to negotiate and really be able to do give and take in order to arrive at some solution. I don't think that's going to happen, by the way. It's not going to happen. This president kind of hopes that if he talks loud enough and bullies enough, that somehow he'll get what he wants. That's what bullies do. He's going to continue to try to do some of the, you know, to say and to threaten, and who knows? You know, we could very well be back at war. I don't think so. I think he knows that this war is hurting the country, hurting the economy, and most of all, hurting Republican politics in the midterm. My sense is he wants to get a deal. He wants to get a deal. So knowing this president, knowing what he's working with, how do you get that deal? I think it has to come in stages. The first stage is to open up the Straits of Hormuz. You know, get rid of your blockade. Agree with Iran that you're going to open the Straits of Hormuz, provide escorts to the ships going through. Now, that's easier said than done. The military today just said it's going to take 6 months to clean up the mines that have been deployed into the Straits. So this is going to be a long process, and it's going to take a while. But that's the first thing I would do, is say we've got to open up the Strait of Hormuz. And I think, frankly, Iran benefits from that, the United States benefits from that, the world benefits from that. And frankly, what I would like to see is that we ultimately develop an approach using our allies, using NATO if necessary, but using our allies to be able to form an operating group that can basically control the Straits. Because I don't like Iran being in control of the Straits of Hormuz. So you really ought to kind of develop an approach that not only clears up the Straits of Hormuz, but develops a permanent operation of how those straits are going to run. That's number one. And obviously, continue your ceasefire. So the first deal that has to be made is opening the Straits of Hormuz and develop a long-term ceasefire that both sides will respect. Then you have to have negotiators who have a lot more experience than these, or at least bring in advisors on the nuclear stuff, because this nuclear stuff is complex. It's not easy to deal with enrichment and to deal with inspections and to deal with how much they will or will not enrich, or whether they'll enrich at all, and how much of that is already buried in Iran. How much, I mean, we know of one area where it's been buried because of our attacks. But there are other mountains in Iran that they've basically developed that intelligence feels could very well represent other enrichment facilities. So we got to find out where those facilities are. We've got to bring the IAEA into it to do the inspection and do the monitoring. You've got to be able to get your arms around what is enriched and make sure it doesn't fall into their hands. It's going to take some work, I guess is what I'm saying, just to develop an approach, a sound approach, to dealing with nuclear. And Trump is nervous because he knows damn well he may very well have to put in place some of the things that were in the Obama agreement that he's been tearing the hell out of. And so he's right now he's caught betwixt and between, because, you know, he's now talking about delaying enrichment. He's talking about giving them the money from the sanctions. I think it's about $20 billion. I mean, he's talking about doing things that his hard right is going to go crazy over, because it represents a lot of what was in the initial agreement. So if they're going to arrive at any kind of really sound agreement that puts controls and makes sure that Iran never develops a nuclear weapon, it is going to take a lot of work to develop that mechanism. You cannot just take their word for it. You cannot just deal with a little bit of the enriched stuff. You've got to deal with the whole kit and caboodle. Thirdly, you've got to deal with missiles and drones and put limits on what they can develop. And that's going to take more work. Right now, most of their facilities have already been bombed. It's probably going to be tough for them to be able to replace it. But you saw where China was willing to give them defensive weapons, and they'll probably do that. I'm sure North Korea will probably provide additional weapons. So there's a danger here that Iran within a few years could basically rearm itself. That's what you got to stop, and at least put some monitoring and some checks into place. That's not going to be easy either because of the different connections they have. The Iranians have been, you know, I can tell you from an intelligence point of view, we constantly followed Iranian ships that were delivering arms to proxies throughout that region. So you've got to be able to control all of that and not allow proxies to be rearmed. And that's going to take a lot of patrols and a lot of naval capabilities to be able to get that done. Thirdly, the sanctions are going to have to come off in order for them to have some of the funding they're going to need to repair from the damage of the war. I frankly would prefer some kind of fund, some kind of Marshall Plan that not only deals with Iran but deals with the other Arab countries as well that have been targeted by missiles. And, you know, look, let me be frank. What you have now is another worse hardline regime. What should have happened, frankly, is that I think Trump did take the right step during the 12-day war when he went after their nuclear capabilities, because they were developing enriched fuel and they were within a few weeks of developing a nuclear weapon. They went in and did a lot of damage. That was a time when the Supreme Leader was weak. He was old. You know, he'd lost some of his impact, his political impact. It was a time when the economy was going to hell in Iran, and people were angry about that. They were taking to the streets. It was a time when protesters were not afraid to take to the streets. That was the moment when, I mean, the president said that, yeah, help is on the way. What should have happened is, frankly, we should have provided CIA capabilities to develop leadership, to provide the arms, to provide what you need if you're going to bring down a regime. But that was the moment, not going to war, but taking advantage of that moment, because then you had a real chance. You cannot bomb your way to regime change. We've learned that. We tried it in Vietnam. Didn't work. We tried it in other countries as well. Doesn't work. What you need to do is it has to happen from the bottom up. And that's where you have to go if you really ultimately want to produce the ingredients for regime change. Now, I think, look, this regime is entrenched now. They're tough. They're there. And they're also angry from what's happened in this war. They're a danger. What I fear, very frankly, is no matter what the hell we put into any kind of agreement, that Iran within 4 to 5 years will be a threat again. And that for one reason or another, we'll have to go back in. The story of wars in the Middle East is one where enemies appear, they're defeated, and then they come back. And we've had wars, what, almost every 3 or 4 or 5 years in the Middle East. I think that cycle is going to continue. And that says a lot about the failure of what the president did in terms of this war.
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5: We could go much more in depth here on Iran. Let me ask one more question, and then we'll move on to some state-level questions and some other issues. Regaining our leverage by getting the Straits of Hormuz open. You talked about needing to establish a perimeter. Boots on the ground? Whose boots? What would that require from us? And you talked about a coalition, perhaps. How do you envision, unless the Iranian regime for some unpredictable reason would simply agree to this, how would you recommend that we accomplish reopening the Straits of Hormuz?
7: Well, Ukraine did it in the Black Sea and worked with Russia and worked with other countries to be able to establish a passage in the Black Sea. Bottom line is it takes work. What is needed, if I were there, what I'd recommend is that we develop a coalition made up of our allies, the United States and Iran, to be able to sit down and develop the approach that would be necessary in order to maintain the Straits of Hormuz as an open trade. Iran is not going to give this up easily. But that ought to be the major issue, is that, frankly, yeah, you have an interest, you can play a role, but you are not going to control the Straits of Hormuz. We're going to develop a mechanism to help control it. And so whether we bring the UN into it or whether we develop our own negotiating approach, it is one where you have to basically create this kind of operation to be able to do it. And so it's going to take work, but what can be agreed to now is that the Straits of Hormuz should be open. We've got to clean it up, clean up the mines. We've got to allow ships to go through, but we also have to agree to develop this permanent mechanism. Those are the pieces that you've got to put in place. And if you do that, then I think that would be a major step in the right direction. Look, you know, if this were a different president, I think this could also be an opportunity to deal with these 80 years of wars we've had in the Middle East. If all we've done is just basically repeated the same horrible, violent process, then We haven't done anything. There have been precedents that wanted to deal with the root causes of problems in the Middle East. You know, Bill Clinton worked hard. We almost had a Palestinian state negotiated, and unfortunately that fell apart. And other presidents as well, Jimmy Carter, tried to do something about it. What I would love to see, and I think, you know, if Trump were a different kind of guy, one of the best things he did was the Abraham Accords, because he brought some of these Arab countries, the UAE, Qatar, others, to recognize the state of Israel and to then engage in trade and begin to develop economic ties, but also work on security. What I would love to see is to take that foundation of the Abraham Accords, include other countries, the Saudis, as well as others that are not a part of it, include Israel as part of it, and to really sit down and talk about how do we improve relations, how do we improve our economies, and how do we improve security against terrorists, whether it's Hezbollah or Hamas or ISIS. We've all got to be unified in dealing with those terrorists. So if you could develop that kind of agenda and then add to that what I would think, it would be great to have a Marshall Plan developed for assistance to try to help in that region to be able to have those countries not only repair the damage that's happened, but be able to build for the future. And then thirdly, I think it's really important that we develop literally an alliance in the Middle East that will be focused on providing security. I really believe in alliances. This is a dangerous world. You've got Russia, you've got China, you've got North Korea, you've got Iran, you've got terrorists. But I think the answer to that kind of world is to build alliances, not walk away from them. Have a strong NATO that can not only deal with the threat from Russia, but deal with other threats as well. Build a strong alliance in the Pacific to deal with China that includes South Korea and Japan, the Southeast Asian countries, Australia, India. Build that kind of alliance to deal with the threat from China. I remember sitting down with President Xi when I was Secretary of Defense. You probably remember this, Gloria. You normally, when you sat down with somebody from China, you went through talking points. They had their talking points. You had your talking points. You went through the interpreters, and that was the end of the meeting. You never got the thing really accomplished. If you could develop that kind of, and I was talking to Xi, who literally did not want to do talking points. He basically wanted to have a conversation. And he came right at me on, we were rebalancing the military to the Pacific. He came right at me and said, what are you doing? You know, you're threatening China, et cetera. And I said, look, the United States is a Pacific power. You're a Pacific power. We would be a hell of a lot better off if we were working together to deal with the threat from North Korea, to deal with trade, to deal with other issues there. And he said something I've never forgotten. He said, you're right. You know, if we could do something like that, there might be a chance for peace and prosperity. Those are his words. You know, he's changed a lot probably since that meeting. But the reality is that kind of dialogue is critical. And having the alliances we had was critical to getting his attention. It's true there. It's true in the Middle East. Frankly, we haven't done a very good job in Latin or Central America building that kind of real alliance. This hit and miss stuff with Venezuela is not going to provide that kind of mechanism. And we need to do it in Africa, very frankly, is to build an alliance that not only deals with security, but deals with economic issues as well. I think that's the way we can build that better world for the future. And it could start here in the Middle East. This is a real opportunity, because if they could do something to deal with the root causes of terrorism and war, and by the way, part of this ought to be the development of a Palestinian state, so that we finally get rid of that damn issue and recognize that we have to create something that can function as a state for the Palestinians. There are ways to do this. But I fear right now that this is not about thinking about the future. It's thinking about what's in Trump's interest at the moment. And that's not a good way to develop foreign policy.
5: Well, we could go on a lot in that vein. So many interesting threads to follow there. Let's come a little closer to home, to California. You have been a leader in so many ways at so many levels, and one of the things you kindly did with us over, well, about 20 years ago was co-chair our project on governance reform for the state of California, Voices of Reform, California Forward now, trying to help California function better, be more transparent, have a more effective state government, have better fiscal controls, avoid crises like energy crises and so on. We have a governor's race going on. And so what qualities do you think are most important for the next governor of California? What capabilities and skills and perspectives?
7: Yeah. You know, I was born in California. My parents were immigrants. And thank God they made their way to Monterey, California. Not a bad place to wind up. And I really believe in California as a state that represents, in many ways, the very best of our country. You know, I say this to Jimmy. I said, when it comes to the Central Coast, but it's true for California. Diversity is our strength. Diversity is our strength. We have a very diverse people in California. And that's a good thing. That's a good thing. Don't let anybody tell you that diversity is a bad thing. Diversity is a good thing. It's what America's about. Secondly, we have a tremendous diversity in our economy. We've got high tech. We've got entertainment. We've got agriculture. We've got all kinds of other industries that are developing right now in the AI area. Well, we've got a tremendous ability to have a very strong, diverse economy where we don't have to just rely on one element of that or the other. And then lastly, the diversity of our beauty. You know, this is a beautiful state. I've traveled all over the world, but I honestly have not seen in all of my travels, and I've been everywhere, seeing the kind of beauty that we have in California. And we need to protect it. I mean, one of my proudest things was frankly passing legislation to create the Monterey Bay National Marine Sanctuary, because I wanted to make sure we protected our bay from offshore drilling at the time. And we were able to do that. And we've done a lot of that with our coastline. So what does it take to basically run the state? I tell the students at the Panetta Institute that in a democracy we operate by leadership or by crisis. If leadership is there and willing to take risks in order to make the right decisions, and make no mistake about it, if you want to be a leader, you're going to have to take risks. Yeah, you may offend your own party, but you have to make the right decisions for the state of California, and for that matter, right decisions for the country. If you have that kind of leadership, we can avoid crisis, and we can certainly put our arms around crisis. But if that leadership is not there, then we will largely govern by crisis. And too often in the last 10 or 15 years, we largely govern by crisis. We're governing by crisis today. You want to know what I believe is the worst national security threat? It's the dysfunction in Washington. The fact that a president and the leadership of both parties cannot sit down and govern together. They have to fight each other. They're divided. They're partisan. I've seen Washington at its best. I've seen Washington at its worst. The good news is I saw Washington work. I saw Democrats and Republicans willing to work together. That's the way it was when I was there. We worked together. Tip O'Neill was the speaker, Democrats, Democrat from Boston. He had a great relationship with Bob Michael, who was the minority leader from Illinois. Did they have their political differences? Of course. Did they fight each other in elections? Yes. But when it came to big issues, the message was we work together. We work together. That, frankly, should be true in California as well. Having a one-party state, and I'm a Democrat, but having a one-party state is not good for California. You need to have two strong parties. And so, the Democrats take advantage of it because the Republicans are a weak party right now. And they're, rather than focusing on the kind of issues that really impact on California, they go right and don't represent really what the state is about. When I was a legislative assistant, I worked for Tom Kuchel, who was a senator from California, moderate Republican. In those days, the state legislature had Democrats and Republicans working together to get it done and finding consensus and finding compromise. I mean, I think Pat Brown was able, as governor, to be able to work with that coalition and not only develop higher education, develop a system of higher education in California, but also develop our economy, develop the water systems that were so important to agriculture and other areas. But that was done because they were willing to sit down and work together. You need a governor who's willing to sit down and work with both sides, hear them out, hear their views, and be able to develop enough trust so that you can build compromise and consensus. That's what our democracy depends on. You can't slam dunk anything in a democracy. I mean, one of the most frustrating things for presidents, I've been with presidents when they were newly elected, the most frustrating thing is that you can't slam dunk anything. You got to deal with Congress. You got to deal with the American people. You've got to bring them along. And that's true for a governor. You know, a governor, first and foremost, needs to have a vision about where California should be, not today, tomorrow, but in the next 25 to 30 years. What kind of vision do you have for California? What do you want it to look like? Number two, you want to be able to develop a relationship with the legislature in which you don't just throw things at them, but you work with them to be able to develop what needs to happen. And what, you know, in California, very frankly, we're having the same fiscal problems that we see at the federal level. You know, they're going to have a big debt this year. And just as we've got a $40 trillion national debt, for God's sakes. I mean, when I was chair of the budget committee and director of OMB, we worked hard on budget agreements that eventually balanced the federal budget. Balanced the federal budget. We not only balanced it, we had a surplus. That kind of fiscal discipline is critical in California, which means that you've got to look at where are you going to distribute our resources? How are you going to try to improve the business community in terms of what they need? How are you going to reform taxes? How are you going to develop the kind of opportunities that are important for young people? I mean, our education system, frankly, there's some problems, particularly at the K through 12 area in terms of education. What are you going to do to not only improve education at that level, but create the real opportunities that you need through our community colleges, through CSU, and through UC? I think you need a new plan, a new higher education plan that really represents what we have to do with young people in the future. And most of all, a governor has got to focus on the business of California and not run for president. Okay? That's what needs to happen. And young people always ask me, how do you get ahead? And what I tell them, and I tell our interns the same thing when I send them to Washington, I said, you know what? You get ahead by doing a good job in what you're doing right now. These interns want to be legislators. I said, no, you got to answer the phones. You've got to answer the emails. You've got to do the work that you have to do as an intern. And you know what? If you do a good job, you'll get other opportunities. That's true for a governor of California. You do a good job in making California strong, and in building up the areas that I talked about. And yeah, there'll be other opportunities, but focus on doing a good job in California and establishing trust with the people of California. I think there's a sense. Look, I asked my father, why did he travel all of that distance to come to this country? And I never forgot his answer. He said, the reason was because your mother and I believe we could give our children a better life. That's the American dream. It's the California dream. The dream of giving them a better life. And I've lived that dream. You've lived that dream. We took a poll at the Panetta Institute, and we take one every year with Hart and Associates. Last year, after 20 years we've been taking that poll, for the first time, a majority of young people said they were not going to be able to enjoy the American dream. That is a tragic legacy in our 250th anniversary of the American Revolution, to have young people think that they're not going to be able to have that dream. That's a wake-up call. It's a wake-up call. And frankly, a governor has to look at California and the young people that are part of California and really see the importance of giving them the opportunity to be able to enjoy the American dream. So it's a long answer, but I just really think we need to have somebody who's committed to California and not to Washington, committed to the challenges we face here, and committed to the kind of diversity that I think is important, whether it's in our people, in our economy, or in our beauty.
5: Let's talk about those young people. You have innovated a program at the Panetta Institute to engage young people in internships and understanding American politics and civic responsibilities. Tell us a little bit about it and what particular values are you trying to instill in young people?
7: Yeah. I mean, Sylvia and I were the sons and daughters of immigrants. And I think there was one thing that my parents always stressed is that we owed something back to this country because of what this country provided them in opportunity. And what I want young people to understand is they have to get involved. They have to be part of our democracy. I mean, very frankly, I think I may have mentioned this before, but I really do believe that what we need in this country badly is a national service system that puts young people, I mean, whether they work in conservation or whether they work in education or whether they work in healthcare or whether they work in the military, the ability to serve this country for 2 years and then rather than having them borrow the hell out of their life by going to college, provide a GI Bill of Rights that gives them the opportunity to advance their education as a result. But one of the things I found, you know, I was in the Army during the draft. It was really important to see a cross-section of young people willing to come together and work together to achieve a mission, okay? That's what we've got to do with young people is make them understand that they have to have the discipline to be able to focus on a mission and get it done and accomplish that mission. So when Sylvia and I came back after I was chief of staff to Bill Clinton, I was teaching in some classes. And what I saw were young people that were not interested in government or public service, that were interested in careers in Silicon Valley or wherever. And that really concerned us, so that's why we started the Institute. And what I decided was what I want to do is inspire young people to lives of public service, to get involved. And so we do it several ways. I mean, as you know, we do a lecture series. We have an intern program where we send young people back to Washington, and we pay for everything to give them the opportunity to go back there and really see what government is and what it can be and what it isn't at the present time. We have a leadership program for student body officers because if you're a student body officer, I believe, you know, you've got something inside of you where you're interested in public service. So we do a whole leadership program for student body officers. And then I have a program for lawyers from Santa Clara and graduate students from UC. And what I do with these young students is I said, look,

0: This is Morning Edition from NPR News. Our theme music is inspired by BJ Lederman. I'm Leila Fadel.
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2: 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Next time on Forum, journalist Tracy Clark Flory knew she had a long-lost sister. Her mother shared that, as a teenager, she had given up a child for adoption, and the grief of that act had sent her to a mental institution. Years after her mother's death, Clark Flory set out to find her sister and learn more about why her mother could not keep her child. She tells that story in a new book, My Mother's Daughter. That's at 9 a.m. right here on KQED.
3: I'm Leslie McClurg, in for Mina Kim. Next time on Forum at 10 a.m., how do we find our life's work? That's the question Pulitzer Prize-winning reporter Jodi Kantor explored in a graduation speech at Columbia University last spring that quickly went viral. Speaking to seniors entering a brutal job market, she urged them to focus on two things, need and craft. She's now turned that speech into a new book called How to Start. How did you get your start? That's Forum at 10 a.m. on KQED.
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0: Good morning. U.S. attacks on boats in the Pacific and Caribbean are increasing. What is the latest information Congress is getting about the strikes that have killed at least 190 people? It's Morning Edition from NPR News. Tennessee is the first state to approve a new voting map after the Supreme Court gutted the Voting Rights Act. I'm Leila Fadel.
1: And I'm A. Martinez. Memphis is now being

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1: In Mexico. And while the event has been expected to bring waves of fans to see to these cities, boosting tourism, a report out this week from the American Hotel and Lodging Association suggests the reality is a little more nuanced than that. While hoteliers in some cities, including Atlanta and Miami, are reporting that demand has exceeded expectations, other markets, including Kansas City, are saying the pace of bookings is not as high as they'd hoped. Marketplace's Carla Javier called up some hotels to see how things are playing out.
2: At the Fontaine Hotel in Kansas City, General Manager Stephen Jenkins expected more bookings starting in February or so.
3: I think we may have been slightly too optimistic with our outlook in the sense of timing.
2: In fact, bookings just started picking up more recently.
3: We've probably doubled our occupancy over the past 3 to 4 weeks or so, which has been a nice relief for us here.
2: Jenkins says the hotel adjusted its marketing strategy, targeting potential guests in the Midwest who can drive in more last minute.
3: To be completely frank, it may cause us an extra gray hair or two, but as long as we're able to do all we can to capture those bookings, then we will be just fine.
2: Stay Pineapple operates hotels in a handful of the World Cup cities, including Seattle, Boston, New York, and San Francisco. President Dina Balland says,
4: currently, we're tracking about 10% above what we anticipated and budgeted for.
2: Though she says those expectations were already fairly reserved.
4: There's multiple things going on in the world right now that are just suppressing demand. The war in Iran, the gas prices, overall inbound travel into the U.S. internationally is down.
2: And as Balland points out, some bookings will just have to be last minute, because who might want to watch, say, the July 6th match in Seattle will depend on which teams make it that far. I'm Carla Javier for Marketplace.
1: Our executive producer is Nancy Fargali. Our digital team includes Antoinette Brock, Emily McCune, and Dylan Mietinen. Our engineers are Brian Allison, Sam Keenan, and David Schreck. And in New York, I'm Sabri Benishore with the Marketplace Morning Report. 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
5: I'm Alexis Madrigal. Next time on Forum, journalist Tracy Clark Flory knew she had a long-lost sister. Her mother shared that, as a teenager, she had given up a child for adoption, and the grief of that act had sent her to a mental institution. Years after her mother's death, Clark Flory set out to find her sister and learn more about why her mother could not keep her child. She tells that story in a new book, My Mother's Daughter. That's at 9 a.m., right here on KQED.
6: I'm Leslie McClurg, in for Mina Kim. Next time on Forum at 10 a.m., how do we find our life's work? That's the question Pulitzer Prize-winning reporter Jodi Kantor explored in a graduation speech at Columbia University last spring that quickly went viral. Speaking to seniors entering a brutal job market, she urged them to focus on two things, need and craft. She's now turned that speech into a new book called How to Start. How did you get your start? That's Forum at 10 a.m. on KQED.
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8: Good morning. President Trump says the latest attacks against Iran are, quote, just a love tap, and that the ceasefire is still in place. We hear from the top Democrat in the House Armed Services Committee on Morning Edition from NPR News. Some passengers on the cruise ship at the center of the Hanta virus outbreak have gone home, including to the U.S. I'm Martinez.
9: And I'm Leila Faldin. Public health officials are using contact tracing to track the disease and prevent a wider epidemic. Also, a songwriter behind hits for Gwen Stefani, Pink, and Christina Aguilera is returning to her own music. It's Friday, May 8th, Victory in Europe Day, VE Day, the formal end of World War II in Europe. Russia celebrates the defeat of Nazi Germany tomorrow and is scaling back this year's public military displays. The news is next.
10: 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Iran says its naval

0: Mostly cloudy skies this morning with some patches of morning fog, then becoming sunny today, except along the immediate coast. Highs, low 60s near the ocean, up to the low 80s inland. Warming and drying trend to continue through the early part of next week, and temperatures forecast to peak on Monday. Sacramento weather, mostly sunny. Highs between 80 and 86. Morning Edition continues at 5 o'clock. KQED, San Francisco, and KQEI, North Highlands, Sacramento.
1: Good morning. U.S. attacks on boats in the Pacific and Caribbean are increasing. What is the latest information Congress is getting about the strikes that have killed at least 190 people? It's Morning Edition from NPR News. Tennessee is the first state to approve a new voting map after the Supreme Court gutted the Voting Rights Act. I'm Leila Fadel.
2: And I'm A. Martinez. Memphis is now being broken up into three districts under a plan that likely sends only Republicans to Congress. Also, President Trump announces official government policy on his social media account. He also posts about Bill Maher and makes fun of Mitch McConnell. What thousands of posts reveal about the president's focus. It's Friday, May 8th. Naturalist David Attenborough turns 100 today. We'll hear from some of his British superfans. News is next.
3: Live from NPR News in Washington, I'm Korva Coleman. Iran says its naval commandos have seized a tanker for attempting to undermine Iranian interests. It didn't elaborate. This comes after the U.S. military and Iran traded fire again last night for the second time this week. NPR's Aya Batrawi has more.
4: The U.S. Central Command says Iran attacked three U.S. naval vessels transiting near Iran's coast and that the military responded in self-defense by hitting Iranian missile and drone launch sites. Iran says it was the U.S. that started this latest round of violence Thursday night by attacking one of its oil tankers in the Strait of Hormuz. Iran says U.S. airstrikes targeted three areas along the Iranian coast as well. Iran's Fars News agency

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1: Good morning. It's 519. I'm Sandy Althaus. This is KQED News. Thanks for being here with us. We're going to check the roadways like we always do. Mel Baker is here with some slow traffic in San Francisco. Hi, Mel.
2: Hey there. Yeah, we're approaching the Bay Bridge. So 80 eastbound between about the Bryant Street area to the Yerba Buena Tunnel, you're going to impact some stop-and-go traffic through the area because the three left lanes are closed for construction work. Meanwhile, in Berkeley, the 80 eastbound on-ramp from westbound University Avenue is closed. And in Novato, 37 eastbound at Hanna Ranch Road, we have some sort of object in the roadway. A little slowing 37 westbound out of Vallejo through the lane merge. Mel Baker, 4KQED.
1: 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See you at 529. 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The Golden State Valkyries' new season kicks off, and for many fans, the games are about more than just the sport, the WNBA and the Valkyries' fandom. 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
3: I'm Alexis Madrigal. Next time on Forum, journalist Tracy Clark Flory knew she had a long-lost sister. Her mother shared that, as a teenager, she had given up a child for adoption, and the grief of that act had sent her to a mental institution. Years after her mother's death, Clark Flory set out to find her sister and learn more about why her mother could not keep her child. She tells that story in a new book, My Mother's Daughter. 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
4: I'm Leslie McClurg, in for Mina Kim. 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That's the question Pulitzer Prize-winning reporter Jody Kantor explored in a graduation speech at Columbia University last spring that quickly went viral. 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She's now turned that speech into a new book called How to Start. 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
5: This is Morning Edition from NPR News. I'm A. Martinez.
6: And I'm Leila Faldin. Nature documentary fans were in London's Trafalgar Square on Thursday dressed up like bumblebees, tigers, and lions.
7: In the jungle, the mighty jungle, the lion sleeps tonight.
6: They were there to celebrate the wildlife expert and climate change campaigner David Attenborough, who turns 100 today. NPR's Lauren Freyer has this appreciation.
8: David Attenborough was already age 30, though wearing what looks like a Boy Scout uniform, when in 1956 he wrestled a Burmese python on TV.
9: It's important to grab his tail as soon as you grab his head. Otherwise, he'll wrap his great coils around you and give you a very nasty squeeze.
8: He cuddled gorillas in Rwanda.
10: There is more meaning and mutual understanding in exchanging a glance with a gorilla than any other animal I know.
8: And he once got pounced on by a lusty capercaillie grouse in the Scottish Highlands.
11: He is so charged up, this being the breeding season, that he will display to almost anything, including me. No doubt.
8: He's explored mating rituals of fireflies.
12: The sexual signals of the fireflies.
8: Blue whales.
13: I can see its tail just under my boat here. And it's coming up. It's coming up. There!
8: And Galapagos tortoises, some of whom are even older than him. He collected fossils as a kid, studied zoology at Cambridge, got drafted into the Royal Navy in 1947, and then had a whole career as a BBC manager before moving on screen only when someone else got ill. Sharmila Chowdhury was 15 when she first saw one of his films in the cinema in her native India.
14: there was this man showing me all these extraordinary creatures, from tiny protozoans to strange sea cucumbers.
8: It changed her life. She too decided to study zoology and went all the way to a PhD. She moved to the UK, met her teenage idol, and then got hired by him. Last year, Chowdhury produced the film Wild London, in which Attenborough, then aged 99, shimmies on his belly to get eye to eye with a spiny hedgehog.
14: You know, we call him the animal whisperer, the little peregrine chick in Wild London. It was screaming its little head off. And then David said, "Now, now, you know, it's all right." And this little bird leaned back, looked up at David, and just seemed to know it's going to be all right.
8: It's kind of like what he does to us all. Stop commuters on a busy London street and they'll wax poetic about memories from childhood and that iconic hushed voice.
15: Sunday afternoons watching Planet Earth with my dad growing up.
16: We connect his voice with nature. He's a good person. And at the moment, that's really rare.
17: He's just likable. He can inform you, make you cry at some iguanas being chased by snakes. So I think the world is a better place because of him.
8: Those were commuters Liam Wall, Andriana Naidu, and Chris Demeto with birthday greetings for the big man.
17: I hope this gets him. Thank you so much for everything you've done, Sir David. We love you. Happy birthday.
16: Oh, happy birthday, and I wish you so many more for my sake. And the grandchildren I hope to have.
15: Happy birthday, David Attenborough. Let's go another 100.
8: Lauren Freyer, NPR News, London.
18: Time now for StoryCorps and a conversation from Minneapolis. Donovan Harris always admired how his mom, Calandra Rebring, fought for what she believed in. She even took him to protests in a stroller. But when he took to the streets after George Floyd's murder, she told him to stay home. At StoryCorps, for the first time, she explained why.
19: Can I tell you a secret?
20: What?
19: That street where George Floyd was murdered. I've never even driven down that street.
20: Why haven't you?
19: Because I remember when he called out for his mother, and I would never want that to happen to you and for you to call out for me. So I will never drive down that street.
20: I remember when you told me you didn't want me to protest, but I kept saying, "Mom, I'm going out there."
19: I remember sitting straight up because I didn't expect for you to say that to me.
20: It's in our blood. I didn't want to hide. I was so angry at watching what happened. I didn't care if I was shot by a rubber bullet, even though I was.
19: Excuse me, back up. Did you say you were shot?
20: I was shot by the rubber bullet.
19: I wish I would have known that.
20: Why didn't you want me to go out there?
19: So we come from the zip code 53206 in Milwaukee, right?
20: Yeah.
19: That zip code incarcerates more black men than any other in the nation. So I was determined to get you out of that environment. I work part-time, and I would save part of my paycheck to apply for law schools in Minneapolis. And I feel guilty. I worked so hard for you to not see this, but I'll bring you right to the doorstep of where it was happening.
20: Don't feel guilty, Mom. You know, I think you did an amazing job. Now I can go out and make a difference. You know, I always call you if I need some help.
19: Good answer, but you're just telling me you're going to do it again.
20: Yes, if it's needed.
19: Hopefully we don't have to cross that bridge. But I notice now that you speak up for yourself. And what I love about that the most is that if I'm not here tomorrow, you'll be able to take care of yourself. I'm proud of you.
20: I love you, Mom.
19: I love you, son.
18: Calandra Rebring and Donovan Harris in Minneapolis. 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
1: And coming up in just a minute, we're going to have an extended KQED newscast with Brian Watt. Maybe an extended traffic report, too. Mel Baker is here with the latest.
2: And we're looking at the Altamont Pass, which is always a good indicator of how the commute is shaping up. It's actually fairly light. It's sluggish from Hanson Road to the 580 merge, hitting on 205 westbound. There's a high wind advisory through the pass. It remains kind of stop and go out to North Flynn Road as you come out of the pass on 580. Meanwhile, on the Bay Bridge, the metering lights kicked on just literally 2 minutes ago. The backup is already into the parking lot, but not too bad. A little slow around Treasure Island westbound. That eastbound slowdown I mentioned earlier has cleared up, however, so that's good news. Mel Baker for KQED.
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22: Live from KQED News, I'm Brian Watt. A judge has barred Santa Clara County DA Jeff Rosen from retrying a vandalism case against a group of pro-Palestinian Stanford student protesters due to conflict of interest. KQED's Joseph Jiha reports.
23: The order from Judge Kelly Paul recuses both Rosen and his entire office from the case. It comes after defense attorneys raised concerns about Rosen's promotion of the case on a campaign fundraising website, highlighting his efforts in fighting anti-Semitism. Herman Gonzalez is a defendant in the case.
24: I think realizing that bias and realizing that that bias would prevent us from having the fair trial that we deserve, I'm very grateful for Judge Paul's ruling.
23: A trial of five of the protesters earlier this year ended in a hung jury. The case will now be transferred to the state attorney general's office, which could try the case or appeal the recusal. I'm Joseph Jiha, KQED News.
22: California, the epicenter of the nation's housing crisis, will soon have one agency overseeing the many programs meant to address it. Geeta Rao from the housing nonprofit Enterprise Community Partners says that right now, developers have to navigate the state's fractured financing system, applying for different sources of funding.
25: And each source has a separate application process, scoring and evaluation, decision-making, compliance, reporting, and it's very costly, and there's a lot of time delays, and it's pretty inefficient.
22: The state's new Housing and Homelessness Agency is poised to solve that problem by consolidating the process into a more streamlined and potentially less costly and cumbersome system. The agency is set to open in July. San Francisco is set to host an open-air professional boxing event this summer that officials say could break records. KQED's Juan Carlos Lara reports.
26: Promoters hope to attract around 140,000 people and break the record for most in-person attendees, which was set in 1941. Among the fighters will be Oscar Bonifacino, South America's first openly gay professional boxer. Bonifacino says he's excited to be in a city with a thriving gay culture, eager for the fight, and he represents a community that turns pain into strength.
27: Amo sin miedo y represento una comunidad que transforma el dolor en fuerza.
26: Bonifacino is preparing for his fight against Raul Escudero with the help of acclaimed trainer Bob Santos, who's from San Jose.
28: To be back in the Bay Area to be in a fight of this magnitude in my hometown, it means a lot.
26: Fight night is set for July 11th at Civic Center. I'm Juan Carlos Lara, KQED News.
22: San Francisco airport workers are asking the city's Board of Supervisors to intervene amid stalled contract negotiations with contractors at the airport. Around 2,000 workers in fields like security, cleaning, and passenger services have been working without a contract since April of last year. They earn around $22 an hour and are asking for a raise to $30. Nestor Dolde is a 73-year-old wheelchair agent at SFO who works for two separate contractors.
29: I work 16 hours a day just to survive, just to complement the requirements of my family, because living in a Bay Area is too expensive.
22: None of the five companies involved responded to a request for comment. I'm Brian Watt, KQBD News.
1: The forecast for today, mostly cloudy, then turning sunny. Highs from the upper 50s to the upper 70s. 74 for the high in Livermore and 66 expected in San Francisco. 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The estate of Joan B. Kroc, whose bequest serves as an enduring investment in the future of public radio and seeks to help NPR produce programming that meets the highest standards of public service in journalism and cultural expression, and by the listeners of KQED.
3: It's Morning Edition from NPR News. I'm Leila Fadel in Washington, D.C.
4: And I'm A. Martinez in Culver City, California. Tennessee is the first state to redraw its congressional map after the Supreme Court's move last week to weaken protections against racial discrimination in redistricting under the Voting Rights Act.
3: Yeah, Tennessee's legislature passed it, and the governor signed it into law on Thursday. It carves up a majority black district, eliminating the state's last Democratic House seat. It's part of a wave of Republican-led states that have redrawn voting maps ahead of the midterm elections. President Trump kicked off the national redistricting race last year.
4: Joining us for member station WPLN in Nashville this morning is Mariana Bacchiao. So what can you tell us about the new congressional map in Tennessee?
5: Well, the biggest change is to the city of Memphis, a majority black district that up until last week had been protected under part of the Voting Rights Act. Now the city will be split into three different congressional districts, and it means all nine of the state's U.S. House seats are more likely to go to Republicans. Protesters from the state's blue cities argue that this will take away the voice of voters who support Democrats, roughly a third of the state's population. Some Republicans agreed in their own way. We had a few no votes and a few who abstained, but by and large, the state's Republican supermajority was on board with Trump's redistricting plan. Memphis's ninth congressional district was pretty compact. Now it will stretch nearly 300 miles from the border with Mississippi in the western corner of the state to the edge of Nashville in the middle of the state.
4: Okay, so what's been the early reaction?
5: The NAACP has filed a petition to challenge the map. They've argued that this is too close to the election to change the maps. People could be confused about what district they're even in. But across the country, mid-decade redistricting efforts have survived in court, so far at least. Republicans have said this is strictly partisan, and partisan gerrymandering is legal. This is what State Representative Jason Zachary had to say yesterday during the floor debate.
6: This map was drafted based on politics, based on population, and the opportunity for the first time in history for us to send an entire Republican delegation from Tennessee to represent the state in Washington, D.C.
5: The protesters who came to Nashville from Memphis for demonstrations yesterday said, "You can't really consider this without the context of race and the obstacles that have historically stopped black voters from casting a ballot." One protester, Tequila Johnson, addressed the crowd by invoking Tennessee's history as the birthplace of the Ku Klux Klan and Nashville's history as the first city to desegregate lunch counters.
7: So don't you dare let nobody tell you we don't have hope because we are a red state. Yeah. You dare tell them Tennessee is a movement state. Yeah.
5: Even though they see this as a setback, protesters say what really matters is who comes out to vote in November.
4: Now, Tennessee is the first state to do this after the Supreme Court ruling. Doesn't look like it's going to be the last. What states could possibly be next?
5: Yeah, just in the last few days, Republicans in states across the South, Louisiana, Alabama, and South Carolina are rushing to redistrict congressional maps. That's on top of redistricting that started last year when President Trump asked states to redraw maps to give Republicans an edge.
4: Mariana Bacchiao from WPLN, thank you very much.
5: Thank you.
3: During his first presidential campaign, Donald Trump's Twitter feed seemed inescapable. His chaotic posts hijacked news cycles. More than 10 years later, and the president's social media posts are a daily fact of life. Some become major stories, like when he insulted the Pope or when he mocked Islam and used an expletive on Easter morning. But most of his thousands of posts can be hard to keep up with. So NPR White House correspondent Danielle Kurtzleben wanted to know, what he's saying when many people aren't paying attention, and she analyzed months of Truth Social posts to tell us what he's been saying. And she joins me now. Hey, Danielle.
8: Good morning.
3: So how did you go about this project?
8: Well, with the help of our data visualization team at NPR, I compiled the first 4 months of Trump's Truth Social posts this year into one spreadsheet. That's more than 2,000 posts. And then I went through one by one and categorized them. I looked at topic. So is this post about Iran? Is it about Greenland? About the ballroom? And also the type of post. Is any given post an endorsement? Is it an attack? Is it just a repost?
3: Okay, so a lot of work there. What did you find?
8: Well, first off, it's no surprise that our president is extremely online. Yeah. We all knew that. But what's striking is the scope of the onlineness. He's been averaging around 19 posts per day. And a lot of them are videos or pictures he's grabbing from social media site X. So he's apparently got his eyes on both social networks and maybe more. Now, as for topics, none are super surprising. His top areas are current elections, like when he endorses a candidate. He also posts a lot about Iran and the economy, but really a big point of this project was to get a sense of where his attention is.
3: What do you mean?
8: Well, I looked at March 1st as an example. That's the day after the U.S. bombed Iran. That day, he, yes, posted about the war, but he also posted, for example, a video making fun of Mitch McConnell. He made a dozen posts showing other people praising his State of the Union address, a speech that had happened 5 days earlier. He also posted an article from 2024 about how Lady Gaga's father endorsed him in the presidential election. So he had a lot of things on his mind that day. Mm. And if you zoom out from there, you see even more about where his attention is broadly. He posted more than 70 times this year about how he still thinks the 2020 election was rigged. Of course, that is a lie. And that's more than he posted about tariffs, more than he even posted about the SAVE Act, which is a bill he's been relentlessly promoting. It would require voter ID, among other things. One more example. He posted about agriculture and farmers 4 times over those 4 months. That's less than half as often as he posted about comedian Bill Maher.
3: Huh.
8: So again, maybe it's not surprising how much his attention is on his grievances, but it's really telling to see it quantified.
3: You know, Trump doesn't just post about grievances or share other people's praise online. He also announces official business on social media, nominations, tariffs, developments in the war with Iran. What effect does his posting have on the real world?
8: Well, of course, it depends on the topic and what he's saying. At the very least, like with tariffs, it's introduced massive unpredictability into the business world. I should add here that Caroline Leavitt, the White House press secretary, has told us that in response to my questions, that Truth Social is, quote, the most powerful and popular social media platform in the world because it serves as President Trump's authentic voice. But I talked to John Bolton, who was national security advisor during Trump's first term, and he said he thinks the president's posting is negatively affecting Iran negotiations.
9: The very ferocity of his tweets, just tell the Iranians, if we just be patient a little while longer, he's just going to flip right out entirely. And he wants out, so we're going to drag it out and get every concession we can from him. I don't understand why he can't see that.
8: So Trump's posts, yeah, they have serious consequences.
3: If you want to know more, you can read NPR's Danielle Kurtzleben's full story on the thousands of posts she went through at NPR.org. Danielle, thanks for doing this work.
8: Of course.
3: This is NPR News.
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1: 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The world of coffee has Q graders. Now chocolate is getting its day. How cacao graders are helping farmers and consumers. That story and the rest of the day's news on All Things Considered this afternoon at 1 and again at 5 later on in the afternoon.
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13: I'm Amna Nawaz on the next NewsHour with the latest jobs report shows about the U.S. economy under strain from the Iran war. That's Friday on the PBS NewsHour.
1: Coming up in the forecast, mostly cloudy this morning, turning into a mostly sunny day. Highs from the 50s. To the upper 70s, and it looks like west winds, 7 to 11 miles per hour, maybe some gusts close to 20 miles per hour. San Anselmo's high 72 today, Sacramento 83, and in San Francisco we should get up to 66 degrees. 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
3: It's Morning Edition from NPR News. I'm Leila Fadin.
4: And I'm Martinez. One of the nation's largest bowling alley chains is facing a class action lawsuit. A group of bowlers from across the country sued Lucky Strike Entertainment, formerly known as the Bolero Corporation, in a federal court in Seattle. Katia Schwenk is a reporter for The Lever and is following the case. So, Katia, what argument is this lawsuit making?
14: Yeah, so this lawsuit was filed by a collection of avid bowlers, for the most part just regular people who love bowling, who say that Lucky Strike over the past decade has launched a anti-competitive scheme to purchase bowling alleys across the country and, you know, in order to raise prices on consumers. And in doing so has violated antitrust laws and consumer protection laws.
4: So according to the suit, how did Lucky Strike maybe change the experience for bowlers nationwide?
14: Right. So, you know, I think it's easy to imagine, like, you know, your old school local bowling alley, you know, which, you know, humble, cheap food, cheap beer, you know, family friendly. And what, you know, these bowlers are saying in their new lawsuit is that, you know, when Lucky Strike comes in, they really, you know, not only are buying these independent bowling centers, but are really changing their character in part to improve its profits. So, you know, Lucky Strike really brands itself as like an entertainment company. It claims that it wants to be like a mini Disney. And so when Lucky Strike buys many of these independent bowling alleys, you know, the lawsuit says that it brings in, you know, loud music, you know, the cheap beer is replaced by more expensive cocktails, and it does things like, you know, allegedly cut maintenance and operating hours, all to, you know, pad its bottom line. And, you know, it's a playbook that, you know, Wall Street or private equity backed companies have used in other industries too, and now it seems that it's coming to bowling.
4: Now, in a statement to NPR, Lucky Strike called the lawsuit meritless and said they are confident in their conduct, the law, and will, quote, defend this case vigorously and to the fullest. What are the bowlers who brought this lawsuit calling on Lucky Strike to actually do?
14: Yeah, so they're asking, you know, not only for damages, but also for the court to, you know, unwind some of these purchases. You know, in some markets, Lucky Strike owns, you know, as much as 95% of the market share. So, you know, that obviously reduces choice. You know, if Lucky Strike is your only option, you know, you're sort of forced to go there. There's less competition. So these consumers are asking for these purchases to be rolled back. They're also asking for Lucky Strike to, you know, divest from its ownership of the Professional Bowling Association, which is sort of the premier organization, you know, for bowling as a sport, which, you know, Lucky Strike, when it was known as Bolero, bought a few years back. So they're really trying to bring back, you know, power to the Independent Bowling Center, and hopefully make bowling a more competitive market.
4: That's Katia Schwenk with the independent investigative news outlet, The Lever. Thanks a lot for your reporting on this.
14: Thanks so much for having me.

0: We've got the first airing of the California Report ready to roll. First, some traffic, often not rolling. Mel Baker is taking us to the North Bay.
1: Yeah, Llano Road northbound at Todd Road. The northbound lane's blocked by some injured turkeys in the roadway. Coming out of Vallejo, 37 westbound is backed up from the lane merge to the foot of the Mare Island Bridge. It remains a little slow out to Skaggs Island. Coming eastbound, the 101 connector southbound to eastbound 37 is closed this morning as part of some ongoing road work. And on the Richmond-San Rafael Bridge, it's starting to get a little bit slow around Castro Street. Mel Baker for KQED.
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2: The Supreme Court has struck down the president's tariff palooza. 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
0: Marketplace coming up this afternoon at 4.
4: On the next California Report magazine, pregnant women in rural counties often have limited options when it comes to where they can have their babies. 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
4: I'm Susie Rocho. Join us for the next California Report magazine. 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
0: That's at 4:30 and 6:30.
6: Good morning. This is the California Report. I'm Adi Bolaños in San Francisco. A number of California residents who've since returned home are confirmed to have been among the passengers on a cruise ship at the center of a hantavirus outbreak. The California Department of Public Health has not disclosed the number of people involved and says there's no information that any of those residents are actually infected. Three passengers on the Dutch cruise ship have now died, and five other people have fallen ill with symptoms of hantavirus, a rare disease usually carried by rodents. This strain, known as the Andes virus, is believed to be the only hantavirus that can spread from person to person. But state officials say that right now, the risk to public health in California is low. U.S. Senator Adam Schiff and Central Coast Congressman Salud Carbajal joined tribal leaders and environmental groups on the Central Coast Thursday. They criticized the Trump administration's support for restarting an oil pipeline linked to the 2015 Refugio spill. KCBX's Gabriela Fernandez reports.
7: Speakers at a Santa Barbara rally accused the Trump administration and Sable Offshore Corporation of bypassing California environmental protections to restart the aging pipeline system. The pipeline was shut down after the 2015 Refugio oil spill released more than 100,000 gallons of crude oil along the Santa Barbara County coast. Senator Adam Schiff accused the Trump administration of bypassing state law and said the issue goes beyond politics.
8: President Nixon himself, and this is shows you how far the Republican Party has moved from those roots, spoke of the obligation that we had to protect the environment and how this was not just a California or a Santa Barbara issue. This is really a national issue.
7: Sable says the pipeline is safe. However, environmental groups and Chumash Coastal Band tribal leaders warned another spill could threaten marine ecosystems, fisheries, and coastal communities statewide. For the California Report, I'm Gabriela Fernandez reporting from Santa Barbara.
6: Students at colleges across the state once again have access to a key learning platform following a major cybersecurity breach. Canvas is used by UC and Cal State schools, USC, Stanford, and many community colleges across the state. The hacker group Shiny Hunters is taking credit for the attack on the company that operates Canvas. It shut down the platform on Thursday, meaning students and teachers were locked out of the platform and many assignments, course materials, and study resources. Roughly 9,000 schools across the U.S., Europe, and Australia were affected by the data breach. Ron Eby spent 20 years in the Navy before he retired from his role as commander. But after a while, he got bored, so he signed up for a new covert mission.
9: You go out there in the middle of the night, park, turn the lights off, kind of hide.
6: and look for otters, not enemy warships, but threatened sea otters, as a volunteer with the Elkhorn Slough Reserve in Moss Landing. KAZU's Elena Neal Sachs joined him recently for some otter spotting.
9: It's a cloudy spring morning as we head out into Elkhorn Slough. We're riding in a very quiet electric boat. As soon as we get going, we're surrounded by wildlife.
10: Look at all the sea lions here.
9: The water is calm and blue. In addition to a pile of barking sea lions, birds and seals weave through the tall eelgrass near the marshy banks. Then, after just a few minutes, the main attraction.
10: There's the otter right in front of us.
9: A furry brown southern sea otter splashing around in the estuary. 20 years ago, scientists thought otters typically lived in the ocean, but E.B. and his friend Robert Scholes weren't so sure.
10: We would see things that didn't fit what they were saying.
9: Like otter footprints and scat on the Elkhorn Slough shore. And that made them curious. They'd just started volunteering here, and they wondered, why were there so many footprints if the otters mostly just visited?
10: After all my time in the Navy and Robert's time as a sheriff, you kind of like to check things out.
9: So they did. And that's how they ended up on their covert nighttime mission. For the next 2 years, twice a month, E.B. and Scholes staked out the otters overnight. No one had ever monitored the animals like this. The pair discovered that many of the otters scientists thought were visiting the estuary were actually residents. And the otters did something called hauling out. That's when they scoot out of the water and onto land to rest and warm up.
10: And we found that otters here in Elkhorn Slough were healthier by far than all the otters along the coast.
9: They don't have to worry about predators, and food is abundant.
10: So that really was a breakthrough.
9: All their monitoring changed scientists' understanding of otters. For example, they realized that the estuary, which is quiet and undeveloped, unlike a lot of California's coastline, gave the otters more opportunities to haul out. This discovery led to other research showing that not only do otters thrive in estuaries, but they're part of an important food chain that helps the rest

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2: And that is the California Report for Friday, May 8th. We're a production of KQED News. Our engineers are Danny Bringer, Brian Douglas, Brendan Willard, Christopher Beal, Catherine Monahan, and Jim Bennett. Our producers are Billy Cruz and Keith Mizuguchi. Our senior editor is Angela Corral. Our managing editor is Ted Goldberg. And our editor-in-chief is Ethan Tobin-Lindsay. I'm Madi Bolaños. Thank you for listening, and have a great day.
0: You can hear the California Report again later this morning at 6:50 and at 8:50. All right, traffic time. Mel Baker is back. Where are we off to?
3: We're going to look at Hayward and the southbound 880 commute. It's starting to be slow to heavy from I-238 down to about Industrial Parkway. Meanwhile, there's no delays on the Dumbarton Bridge. There is a high wind advisory on the San Mateo Bridge, but no real delays. High winds also a challenge this morning in the Altamont Pass. Mel Baker for KQED.
0: 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We'll see a gradual review of the sunshine, or view of the sunshine later today. Highs 50s to the 70s. KQED San Francisco, KQEI North Highlands, Sacramento.
4: Good morning. President Trump says the latest attacks against Iran are, quote, just a love tap, and that the ceasefire is still in place. We hear from the top Democrat in the House Armed Services Committee on Morning Edition from NPR News.
5: On KQED News, San Francisco shared scooters are loved and hated. I'm Brian Watt.
4: Some passengers on the cruise ship at the center of the hantavirus outbreak have gone home, including to the U.S. I'm Amy Martinez.
6: And I'm Leila Fadil. Public health officials are using contact tracing to track the disease and prevent a wider epidemic. Also, a songwriter behind hits for Gwen Stefani, Pink, and Christina Aguilera is returning to her own music. It's Friday, May 8th, Victory in Europe Day, VE Day, the formal end of World War II in Europe. Russia celebrates the defeat of Nazi Germany tomorrow and is scaling back this year's public military displays. The news is next.
7: Live from NPR News in Washington, I'm Corva Coleman. Spain says a cruise ship where deadly hantavirus cases have been identified is preparing to arrive in the Canary Islands. Three people have died and several others have been sickened. The cruise ship operator says dozens of passengers disembarked earlier. Many are being traced in several countries, including the U.S. Dr. Celine Gounder is an infectious disease specialist and editor-at-large for public health at KFF Health News. She says the hantavirus does not spread like COVID.
8: I completely understand why people are feeling anxious in this moment. I think we all have this collective COVID PTSD. I know I do. This is very different. COVID, like, say, the flu or measles, those are viral respiratory infections that are spread much more easily through the air. Hantavirus, even when it spreads person to person, is not airborne in that way. It requires much, much closer prolonged contact.
7: She spoke to NPR. Israel and Lebanon will meet for another round of talks in Washington next week, but Israel has escalated its bombing campaign in Lebanon despite a ceasefire. NPR's Jane Arraf reports from Beirut.
9: The day after Israel launched its first attack on Beirut since the April 16th.

0: Fire rescue crews Thursday were still trying to find bodies in the rubble. Israel's military says it killed a Hezbollah commander. The militant group has so far not commented. Most of Israel's attacks have been in southern Lebanon. UN peacekeepers say up to 600 Israeli strikes a day. Meanwhile, Hezbollah has launched dozens of attacks each day into Israel. Lebanese officials say Israeli strikes Thursday killed at least 12 people, including 2 children and a medic. The latest, they say, among almost 100 medical first responders killed by Israel since March. Jane Araf, NPR News, Beirut.
1: The Labor Department says U.S. employers added more jobs than expected last month. NPR's Scott Horsley reports the unemployment rate held steady at 4.3%.
2: U.S. employers added 115,000 jobs in April, more than forecasters predicted, but fewer than the month before. Job gains for February and March were revised down by a total of 16,000 jobs. Job gains in April were concentrated in healthcare, retail, restaurants, and transportation. The federal government continued to cut jobs. The unemployment rate remained low as the number of people working or looking for work shrank by 92,000. Average wages in April were up 3.6% from a year ago, which is a slightly larger annual gain than the previous month. Wages have generally been rising faster than prices, increasing workers' purchasing power, but the rapid run-up in gasoline prices is cutting into that advantage. Scott Horsley, NPR News, Washington.
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3: Live from KQED News, I'm Brian Watt in Oakland. Good morning. The final testimony this week in the Musk v. Altman trial in Oakland went straight to the heart of Elon Musk's claim that OpenAI's co-founders betrayed its nonprofit mission. KQED's Rachel Miro has more.
4: The nonprofit law expert Musk's people called in argued OpenAI crossed 3 big lines last year, nixing investor profit caps, promising to share its most advanced future tech with its biggest investor, Microsoft, and doing all of that without independent review of how the deal would affect the nonprofit said to be running the show. A former board member also testified to a culture of lying at OpenAI that started with CEO Sam Altman. Outside the courthouse, Musk revealed that XAI is being folded into SpaceX, now SpaceX AI. Analysts say that's meant to boost its chances of being the biggest IPO in history. I'm Rachel Miro, KQED News.
3: San Francisco officials are now requiring that all city-funded youth program operators go through additional training on how to work with children with disabilities. They're calling it the Inclusion Jumpstart Series. Here's Charisse Dorsey-Smith, head of the city's Department of Children, Youth, and Their Families.
5: Inclusion should be the norm, not the exception. This isn't about checking a box. It's about changing systems so that every young person is welcomed and valued from the start.
3: Dorsey Smith says nearly 150 agencies working with the city will complete the training by 2029. I'm Brian Watt, KQED News.
6: 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Mel Baker returns with some more traffic, and this time we're heading back to San Francisco.
7: Well, we're looking at Lincoln Way at Irving Street at around Golden Gate Park. The southbound lanes are closed until 7 this morning as they're setting up for some long-term road work along 19th Avenue. So you may want to try some alternatives until after 7 a.m. when they'll reopen part of the roadway. Emeryville 80 westbound's off-ramp from Powell Street. That's partially blocked by a two-car crash. Coming up to the Bay Bridge, the backup has definitely got a feel of Friday light. It's just basically just before the toll plaza, although it does remain slow out to the island. The metering lights, of course, are on. Mel Baker for KQED.
6: 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The Golden State Valkyries' new season kicks off, and for many fans, the games are about more than just the sport. The WNBA and the Valkyries' fandom. That's this morning at 6:22 and 8:22 here on KQED News. We've got clouds this morning turning into a mostly sunny day, highs upper 50s to the upper 70s. The time now, 6:07. Good morning.
8: It's Morning Edition from NPR News. I'm Leila Fadel in Washington, D.C.
9: And I'm A. Martinez in Culver City, California. For a second time this week, the U.S. and Iran traded fire.
8: The U.S. military says three Navy ships came under attack Thursday as they moved through waters near Iran. U.S. Central Command says it responded by attacking Iranian missile and drone strikes. Coming up, we'll speak with the top Democrat on the House Armed Services Committee about what Congress is doing to push the Trump administration to wind down the war. We begin with the latest developments from the region.
9: NPR international correspondent Haya Batraoui is in Dubai. Tell us, what else do we know about what happened last night in the Gulf?
10: Yes, this is the first report of U.S. airstrikes on Iranian soil since the ceasefire a month ago. CENTCOM says it responded to, quote, unprovoked Iranian attacks and responded with self-defense strikes yesterday after they say three U.S. Navy ships were attacked by Iranian speedboats, missiles, and drones while moving through the Strait of Hormuz southward and out toward the Gulf of Oman. Now, CENTCOM says it intercepted those attacks. Iran, though, says the U.S. started this latest round of violence by attacking one of its oil tankers in the strait and that three areas along its coast were hit by U.S. airstrikes and that it did hit those U.S. naval ships transiting the strait. Iran's Fars News Agency published videos of Iran's missile attacks against U.S. forces. Have a listen. And, this vital waterway was where we saw violence flare up also on Monday when President Trump launched that surprise operation called Project Freedom to try and take control of the strait from Iran, but that operation was abruptly halted by Trump. And both times the violence risked engulfing this region again. The United Arab Emirates, where I'm talking to you from, came under Iranian attacks throughout the week, including again last night.
9: Yeah, the control of the Strait of Hormuz is Iran's most important point of leverage. So what does this latest round of violence mean for the ceasefire?
10: Right. This waterway is vital to the world, but Iran has blocked access to it to ships since the start of the war. And, you know, with ships unable to transit, we're seeing really high oil prices because there's now 13 million barrels of oil a day off the market and shortages in things like fertilizers and other products that come from this region. And this has hurt Trump's polling ahead of midterm elections later this year. But despite this latest round of violence, neither the U.S. or Iran seem eager to return to war. Listen to what Trump told reporters yesterday. He says the ceasefire is still on.
11: They trifled with us today. We blew them away. They trifled. I call that a trifle. I'll let you know when there's no ceasefire. You won't have to know. If there's no ceasefire, you're not going to have to know. You're just going to have to look at one big glow coming out of Iran.
10: But alongside those comments, Trump is still threatening Iran with more bombing if it does not agree to a U.S. proposal to ending this war. Iran says it's reviewing that text and will deliver a response to mediator Pakistan.
9: You mentioned the UAE coming under Iranian attack again this week. So what are you hearing from Gulf Arab states?
10: The UAE has borne the brunt of Iran's attacks throughout this war, including this week when its key oil terminal caught fire for 2 days from an Iranian drone attack. And it says it reserves the right to self-defense. And we also know that the UAE is using Israeli and U.S. defense systems to intercept Iran's attacks. Iran's foreign ministry, however, is warning leaders in Abu Dhabi against, quote, collusion with Israel and the U.S. But the UAE is doubling down on those alliances and says a ceasefire with Iran is not enough. It wants the U.S. to push for a deal that also limits Iran's missiles and drones and its support for proxies like Hezbollah. But, you know, other countries in the region like Qatar, Oman, and Saudi Arabia, they're more supportive of current ceasefire efforts because they don't want their infrastructure attacked again. The Pakistani prime minister says that he and Saudi Arabia's crown prince asked Trump to halt Project Freedom earlier this week, and he did after just 36 hours. And support of Gulf Arab states is important because the U.S. needs their approval to use bases and their airspace.
9: That's NPR international correspondent Haya Batraoui in Dubai. Thanks a lot.
10: Thank you.
8: Representative Adam Smith of Washington is a top Democrat on the House Armed Services Committee, and he's joining us this morning to discuss the latest round of strikes and counterstrikes between Iran and the U.S. Good morning, Congressman. Welcome back to the program.
12: Good morning. Thanks for having me on.
8: So President Trump told ABC these latest strikes on Iran were a love tap, and he insists the ceasefire stands. Do you see it that way?
12: Well, it's not a ceasefire, obviously. Ceasefire means you stop firing and we have it. And there's been flare-ups in a variety of different places. But the larger problem is that the negotiations are still so far apart. Iran basically is saying, pay us to open back up the strait. And that was not the objective on our side at the start of this war. We want, as you just cited, the UAE asking for Iran to stop their nuclear program, stop their ballistic missile program and stop supporting terrorists in the region. And Iran right now is refusing to even discuss that. So, you know, we were definitely in a weaker position. So that's the biggest problem right
8: but
12: now.
8: But we're hearing the president insist a deal is close with Iran and they better agree or they'll feel a lot of pain. This is the type of language we're hearing. But that stated goal, that the rationale for starting this war was to eliminate Iran's nuclear capabilities, even though the U.S.'s own intelligence found Iran had not made the decision to pursue nuclear weapons. Are there any indications the U.S. is succeeding in eliminating Iran's nuclear ambitions and its enriched uranium?
12: Yeah, clearly not. And I think that the biggest problem with that analysis is, like I said, is Iran does not seem to be willing to talk about this. Now, yes, we have heard from Trump over and over and over again. Heck, we've been hearing from Trump for 9 years now that Iran is, quote, begging to make a deal. The biggest thing we know is there's very little evidence of that actually being the case, number one. Number two, we certainly know that President Trump is not above not being honest about that. The only possibility, the thing that some experts will say, is that the pressure from our blockade will get Iran to change their mind. Right now, there's no clear evidence that that is happening. That's what Trump keeps saying, but I really want to emphasize this point. I mean, it was like 3 weeks ago that Trump declared that Iran had agreed to all of our demands, and within hours, it became clear that they had agreed to none of them. So one of the problems in this negotiation is President Trump keeps saying things that clearly turn out not to be true. That makes it hard to know where this is going.
8: What about the bigger issue that this war is happening at all, given that the president did not consult Congress, let alone secure congressional approval, and lawmakers have so far been unable to pass any measure or use any tool to limit what is happening here, despite the fact that the polling shows that the majority of Americans are worried about this war and against it?
12: Yeah, no, that's the major issue. The cost of this war has been devastating.
8: But is this a new normal that this is happening, that Congress can't do anything?
12: Yeah, let me walk through the most important part of this, which is the cost of this war. The New York Times has a good article this morning outlining the economic cost. We've seen the price of gasoline go over $4.50 a gallon here. It said global economic impacts by shutting down, you know, the Middle East economy. And we have not achieved any sort of benefit towards that to date. And it's also worth noting that when this war started, Iran was weak and negotiating over that nuclear program. We've made no progress whatsoever. We have not degraded their nuclear program at all during the course of this war. So, yeah, as far as the new normal, I don't know if it's new. Every single president during my time has started some conflict without congressional approval. Well, I guess it is a little bit new normal in the sense that even George W. Bush came to Congress. Yes, I think Trump has taken it to a new level, as he has in all areas. Look, Trump has concentrated power and acted more like an authoritarian than like a democratically elected president of a constitutional republic. Under the Trump administration, yes, I think it is the new normal, and it's up to Congress and the country to work hard to rein him in, but crucially after Trump, to make sure that this doesn't become the new normal, which I think there's a real risk of.
8: Is Congress doing anything to investigate or document the way that the U.S. is prosecuting this war and concerns around whether the U.S. is committing war crimes? When you think of the school that was attacked where all these children were killed and the many threats of bombing civilian infrastructure in Iran, which would be war crimes.
12: Yeah. I am, as the ranking member of the House Armed Services Committee, been pressing that issue. I pressed Secretary Hegseth on that issue. I pressed Secretary Hegseth on that issue last week when I asked him about the bombing of that girls' school, which we all know was a mistake by the U.S., and yet we will not admit it. That's another new normal that I think President Trump is putting in place. And Secretary Hegseth, we don't seem to care about civilian casualties. So right now, the Republican majority has not done their job. Hopefully I'll become chairman and we'll be able to do those investigations.
8: Democratic Congressman Adam Smith, ranking member on the House Armed Services Committee, thank you for your time.
12: Thank you.
8: We've renewed our invitations to officials in the Trump administration to join us for an interview. Those invitations remain open.
13: The Trump administration has lost another tariff battle in federal court. A trade court struck down a round of import taxes that the president ordered in February. They were an attempt to replace an earlier round of tariffs that were outlawed by the U.S. Supreme Court. Here's NPR's Scott Horsley.
2: Almost immediately after the Supreme Court ruled the president had overstepped his authority in ordering double-digit tariffs on nearly everything the U.S. imports, Trump ordered a new round of import taxes, 10% this time, using a different statute. Tariff opponents marched right back into court, arguing these new tariffs are also illegal because the conditions that statute is designed to address don't currently exist. And in a 2-to-1 ruling, a specialty trade court agreed. Jay Foreman, who imports Tonka trucks and Lincoln Logs, among other toys, was one of the businesses that successfully challenged this second round of tariffs.
14: The administration can take a shot and do what they want, but we can also fight back, and we fought back today, and we won, and we're extremely excited.
2: Foreman says while import taxes on certain strategic items might make sense, a blanket 10% tax on all imports hurts businesses and consumers.
14: To approach this situation with a bazooka instead of a fine-tooth comb makes no sense.
2: It's not clear how widespread the effects of this ruling will be. For now, it applies only to the two importers who brought the case, along with the state of Washington. Attorneys say it may depend on the next round of litigation and whether other importers seek similar tariff protection. In any case, the new tariffs were temporary, set to expire in July. The administration is still exploring other ways to tax imports using different authorities. Meanwhile, the government's in the process of refunding the money collected from the original tariffs the Supreme Court struck down. The first of an estimated $166 billion in refunds is expected to be paid next week. Scott Horsley, NPR News, Washington.
13: This is NPR News.
6: It is 6:19, and let's check the roadways again. Here's Mel Baker.
7: Looking in San Bruno, 280 southbound's off-ramp to Sneath Lane, partially blocked by a hazard, heading down to the South Bay. 101 northbound in San Jose between the 280-680 interchange and 880 is beginning to slow. And then bouncing up to the Altamont Pass, it's really quite light this morning. The backup is just to Mountain House Parkway on 205 westbound, but it is solid to the 580 merge, which itself is sluggish out to North Flynn Road. There's a high wind advisory through the pass and high winds on the San Mateo Bridge. Mel Baker for KQED.
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3: It's Morning Edition on KQED. I'm Brian Watt. Some neighborhoods in San Francisco are dealing with an e-scooter problem. Complaints by residents are on the rise, mostly about riders parking the devices improperly. Despite this, transit leaders say the companies operating scooter share are in good standing and green-lighted a permit extension this week. KQED's Azul Dahlstrom-Ekman explains.
17: San Francisco's powered scooter share permit program currently allows two companies, Lime and Spin, to operate in the city. They're typically required to reapply for this permit every 2 years, but this year, city transit officials are waiving that requirement. Kate Torin is with the city's Municipal Transportation Agency.
18: We do want to emphasize, you know, having a regulated service that fills that transportation need is something that we, you know, we do find important and want to focus on.
17: While scooter share is popular, San Franciscans are complaining in record numbers about park scooters blocking driveways and sidewalks. Complaints submitted to the city's customer service center more than doubled between 2024 and 2025 and are on track to be even higher this year. The neighborhood with the most complaints is North Beach.
19: It's scooter getting down here.
17: Former San Francisco supervisor and North Beach resident Aaron Peskin says he regularly sees Lime scooters parked illegally.
19: It is an ADA lawsuit waiting to happen because of out-of-control behavior by a city-permitted for-profit organization that is thumbing their nose at the city.
17: In a statement, a spokesperson with Lime said the company only deploys vehicles to bike racks per city policy and that any misparked vehicles are addressed by the company's foot patrol teams. Spin did not respond to multiple requests for comment. For Robin Pam with the group Streets for All, e-scooters are an important alternative to cars.
20: They're really great for quick errands, first and last mile trips, getting to and from the bus or the BART station.
17: She says if there are issues with parking, the city should create more bike and scooter specific spots. Following this week's vote, the SFMTA has the option to extend Lime and Spin's permits for up to 2 years. I'm Azul Dahlstrom-Ekman, KQED News.
3: The Golden State Valkyries' new season kicks off tonight with an away game against the Seattle Storm. But on Sunday, Chase Center once again becomes Valhalla.
21: Covered a lot of WNBA basketball across this country. There is no scene like what we have here in Valhalla, and the ball is...
3: The Valkyries will take on the Phoenix Mercury for their home opener. Fans have already filled up the arena in the preseason following an exciting inaugural season last year. This was a cultural phenomenon. Fans decked out in lavender sold out multiple home games to root for the team's journey, which ended in the playoffs. Aaron Lim documented this fandom in Bounce, the sports podcast from KLW, our public media partner station here in the Bay Area. And Aaron joins us. Hello.
22: Hello.
3: So lots to say about this fandom, but what I want to know first is, what has drawn you to cover this so deeply?
22: I had to find a different place to put in my fan energy. I am a former MLB recovering Giants fan, and it's because of their politics, I would say, and who is a part of their organization and some of the people that they've let go in the last few years was really sad. And I just care about where I put my money and where I put my time. And women's basketball is, it's a political statement. So that's how I just kind of found my way into the Valkyries' Valhalla.
3: You know, so much of the magic of the Valkyries is the energy inside Chase Center, right? So why do you think the fandom took off?
22: It's just magic. The community feels magical. Everyone feels welcomed. And I talk to fans there, and they have been yearning for this kind of connection with a team. There is a mother-daughter team that goes to every single game. And specifically, I talked with the mother, Lydia Ortiz.
23: I wanted something beautiful for them. And this was a beautiful opportunity to give to my girls.
22: People get emotional.
3: Yes.
22: And I have to say I did too when I was at all the games.
3: In an early episode of the podcast, we hear from fans who say they would be happy if the Valkyries win maybe a quarter of their games.
22: Right, yes.
3: But they did a lot better than that, right?
22: They did so well. You know, expansion teams normally don't do well their first season. They even kept winning even when their, like, team captains got hurt and they were out for the season. Tiffany Hayes, Kayla Thornton, both were out. But all of the other players stepped up.
21: Top three, no good, and that's it. Put an X next to their name. The Golden State Valkyries are off to the playoffs. First expansion franchise in WNBA history to do so in their first season.
22: You have a coach, Natalie Nicasse, who is the first Asian woman WNBA coach, who, by the way, got Coach of the Year last year. I was lucky enough to sit down with Nicasse right before, a few weeks before last season's opening game.
0: I can bring them joy. Like, I think that's what attracted me to the Bay once I really settled in, is that there's a lot of tough people here. There's a lot of people that really love the fact that they come from the Bay.
3: So let's talk about this season, the new one coming up, contract negotiations.
22: Oof,
3: you know,
22: yeah.
3: It's the WNBA has actually had some bumps kind of since the end of last season.
22: Mm-hmm.
3: Can you talk a little bit about more about the challenges that lie ahead?
22: There was a lot of drama in the off season in terms of contract negotiations, and they got more money. And they also got what they were really pushing for was shared revenue within the league, within the players. They were asking it at first for 40%. What they did get is 20%. It went from around 9% to 20.
3: Mm.
22: The other thing I want to say about this season as well, I think I'm just going to be looking at, is it still going to be accessible and affordable for fans? You could get two tickets for $60 plus hot dogs plus sodas. They had like these great value. So I'm going to keep my eyes on that.
3: Aaron Lim, the host of Bounce, a podcast about the first season of the Golden State Valkyries from KALW. Thank you.
22: Thank you.
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6: Let's check the roadways in the Santa Cruz Mountains. Here's Mel Baker.
7: Highway 17 southbound after Bear Creek Road. There's some debris in the left lane. Not seeing a slowdown or a backup there, or in the northbound direction on 17. Mel Baker for KQED.
6: 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Thanks, Mel. 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Today, we'll eventually see sunny skies, highs from the upper 50s to the upper 70s, Napa 77, Oakland expected 69. The time now, 6:30.
1: Live from NPR News in Washington, I'm Dave Mattingly. Employers in the U.S. added 115,000 jobs during the month of April, more than economists were forecasting. The solid pace of hiring came despite higher prices for everything from gasoline to groceries stemming from the war in Iran. The nation's jobless rate held steady at 4.3%. President Trump says the U.S. ceasefire with Iran remains in place despite the latest attacks in the Middle East. U.S. Central Command says American forces hit Iranian missile and drone sites yesterday after Iran attacked three Navy destroyers transiting the Strait of Hormuz, the Truxtun, the Mason, and the Peralta. None was hit. Congressman Adam Smith of Washington State is the top Democrat on the House Armed Services Committee. He says the ceasefire is not holding.
4: The larger problem is that the negotiations are still so far apart. Iran basically is saying, pay us to open back up the strait. We want Iran to stop their nuclear program, stop their ballistic missile program, and stop supporting terrorists in the region. And Iran right now is refusing to even discuss that.
1: He was speaking to NPR's Morning Edition. The president says he's still waiting for Iran's response to the latest U.S. proposal. This is NPR News from Washington.
3: Live from KQED News, I'm Brian Watt in Oakland. Peninsula lawmakers say San Mateo County could lose more than $1 billion over the next decade if the state doesn't fix its formula for distributing vehicle license fee funding. County Supervisor Jackie Speer said at a budget hearing Thursday that cities and counties face dire consequences if they can't recover $150 million they've been shorted.
5: We would have to close 8 of our homeless shelters. That's nearly 3,000 homeless people. Or eliminate assistance for 5,500 low-income families and seniors. Eliminate the psychiatric services for 600 homeless people. Eliminate benefits for 3,000 veterans. I mean, you get the message.
3: San Mateo County is suing the state to recover millions of dollars that were withheld in recent state budgets. Activists are pushing back against Oakland's contract with an Israeli technology company. That's after the city council voted 6-2 to extend the contract with Cellebrite, a cell phone data extraction tool that police use in criminal investigations. The Bay Area's chapter of the Council on American Islamic Relations says the technology is used against Palestinian detainees in Gaza and for immigration enforcement in the U.S. Here's Musa Tariq, the organization's policy coordinator.
9: This company is kind of part of a broader ecosystem of surveillance where these tools that are developed in militarized or occupation contexts, and that's raising concerns about the normalization of these practices both abroad and then over here at home.
3: Police said they understand the optics of the contract but haven't identified any comparable alternatives. I'm Brian Watt, KQED News.
6: 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How about a few more high temperatures today? San Jose expecting to see 74, Sacramento 83, Livermore 74, and in San Francisco expecting a high now or later of 66 degrees. 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
8: It's Morning Edition from NPR News. I'm Leila Fadel in Washington, D.C.
10: And I'm Amy Martinez in Culver City, California. An international team of disease detectives is racing to connect with people who were on the cruise ship at the center of the hantavirus outbreak. It's an effort to contain the spread of the infection. More than 24 people have already left the ship and flown across the world, including to South Africa, Switzerland, and the United States. Science reporter Ari Daniel is following this. Ari, tell us what's the latest.
11: Well, authorities say 8 cases have now been reported, 5 are confirmed hantavirus, and so far 3 people have died. Now, it's important to note that public health officials are stressing that the risk level remains low. This strain of hantavirus, which shows up as a respiratory infection, appears to spread through close and prolonged contact. And it seems that people are infectious for a rather brief period of time. So authorities are saying this is not the start of the next pandemic, but it is a disease that should be taken seriously, and epidemiologists want to make sure it doesn't spread.
10: Okay, so how are they trying to keep this outbreak under control?
11: The primary tool they're using is something called contact tracing, which essentially means locating the close contacts of anyone who could have been exposed to the virus. Preeti Malani is an infectious disease physician at the University of Michigan.
24: By identifying people who are at risk of infection, you try to get ahead when people don't have symptoms yet, with the goal of preventing the infection from continuing to propagate.
10: So, Ari, I remember this from the early days of COVID.
11: That's exactly right. This is a time-tested approach for containing infectious disease. The process starts by identifying someone with an infection or a suspected infection of, in this case, hantavirus. Then experts look to see who they've recently had close contact with, since those people are more likely to have been infected. And that risk assessment is important, says Baguma Titanji, an infectious diseases doctor at Emory University.
2: Otherwise, it becomes an impossible web to contain because everyone is connected to everyone.
11: The next step, A, involves taking precautions for those who are infected or who may be infected but aren't showing symptoms yet.
10: Okay, precautions. What are we talking about?
11: Well, potentially placing them in quarantine so they don't accidentally come into contact with even more people who may then become exposed and infected. The tricky thing here is the incubation period for this hantavirus can last up to several weeks.
10: Several weeks. Yikes. I mean, that's a long time to wait things out. So it sounds like it's pretty painstaking work.
11: It absolutely is, because you have to reconstruct all the interactions someone has had over days or weeks. Titanji offered this hypothetical example from onboard the cruise ship.
2: So you might have an individual who is a source of an infection, and then they were sitting at a dinner table with one individual who then goes back to their cabin and shares a bed with their partner, who has a conversation with someone else on the deck.
11: In other words, that initial source can easily connect with many more people. Public health officials believe this approach will reduce further spread. And yesterday, the World Health Organization insisted this effort could break the chain of transmission, thereby preventing a large epidemic.
10: All right. That's science reporter Ari Daniel. Ari, thanks.
11: Thank you, A.
8: Final preparations are underway in Moscow for Victory Day. That's the holiday when Russians mark the Soviet Union's victory over Nazi Germany in World War II. And for the first time in nearly 20 years, a military parade on Red Square has been scaled back amid concerns over Ukrainian drone attacks. Joining us to talk about this is NPR's Charles Maines on the line from the Russian capital. Hi, Charles.
12: Good morning, Leila.
8: Good morning. So how has Russia been celebrating Victory Day lately?
12: You know, Victory Day has long been used by Putin as a symbol and celebration of Russia's rising military might. But it's taken on a new context following the full-scale invasion of Ukraine in 2022. You know, of course, as members of the Soviet Union, Russia and Ukraine were both part of the Allies' fight against Nazi Germany, and it involved massive losses and sacrifice. But Russian President Vladimir Putin has been claiming that the current war in Ukraine is a continuation of that fight against fascism. In other words, he's linked these two events into one grand and false historical narrative, which oddly enough has become an unintended trap, a constant reminder of a past Soviet victory that Russia's current army hasn't measured up to. In fact, the war in Ukraine has now gone on longer than the Soviets' involvement in the Second World War.
8: Yeah, and there's no end in sight at this point. This week we saw Ukraine and Russia announce separate short-term ceasefires, and neither held. Is that right?
12: That's right. You know, and there's some gamesmanship going on here. First, Russia announced a ceasefire would occur on May 8th and 9th. That's in time for this Red Square parade, and called on Ukraine to abide by it or face massive strikes on its capital, Kyiv. Then Ukrainian President Volodymyr Zelensky said Kyiv would impose its own truce 2 days earlier and see how Russia responded. That tactic didn't work. Russia carried out deadly strikes on East Ukraine. Kyiv then fired on Russia's border regions. There were reports of Ukrainian drones downed on approach to Moscow last night. And Zelensky has made clear he believes Russia has not earned the right to hold its parade in peace. Russia, meanwhile, says its threat to strike Kyiv remains in force should Ukraine disrupt the holiday. So we'll just have to see where things go from here.
8: So all these threats, that's why Russia says it's scaling back the parade. What precautions are they taking?
12: So Russia announced that there'll be no major military hardware, no tanks, no missiles, because of the risk of these Ukrainian drone attacks. As you can imagine, that means Russian air defenses are already on high alert here in the city. I should add that I was supposed to be on Red Square on Saturday, but got a call from the Kremlin last night to say my accreditation to the event had been rescinded.
8: Oh, a call from the Kremlin? Did they explain why?
12: Not exactly, but we weren't the only ones disinvited. Security seems to be at the forefront of this decision, and just maybe fear of optics of witnessing something going wrong.
8: You told us recently about the growing internet restrictions in Russia. How do those look now amid all these new security concerns?
12: Yeah, the government announced blackouts of mobile internet services across much of the country in the run-up to the May 9th holiday, again, due to Ukrainian drone attacks. In reality, the blockage has been much more scattershot. You know, the internet went dark for part of Tuesday. The last couple days saw restored service in Moscow, but not, say, in St. Petersburg. The authorities promised May 9th we'll see a total shutdown. And where we see these blackouts, it's been chaotic. Digital bank payments don't go through. E-government services, taxi apps, messaging apps don't work. Now, the Kremlin insists these restrictions are temporary and in the interests of public safety. But they seem to have channeled growing public frustration, not only with the war in Ukraine, but also with President Putin for getting them into it. Even in this highly controlled political environment that is wartime Russia, his approval ratings are down.
8: That's NPR's Charles Maines in Moscow. Thank you, Charles.
12: Thank you.

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1: Democrats want to tax the rich to cut taxes on worker incomes. Democratic Senator Chris Van Hollen of Maryland explains, and a tax policy expert shares his reservations with NPR's Planet Money team. That's coming up in just a few minutes. Also a perspective and traffic. Let's check in again with Mel Baker.
2: Starting in Hayward on 880 southbound, it's backed up from about A Street pretty much to 238. And then we have a traffic problem on 880 southbound after Whipple Road, where a solo crash is just being moved out of the lanes to the shoulder. But it's left traffic back up to Highway 92, the San Mateo Bridge, which is still moving freely right now. But there is a high wind advisory on the bridge. Mel Baker, 4KQED.
1: Thank you, Mel. Time now for a perspective. Richard Swerdlow shares how AI can have a negative impact on teaching students.
3: When I was a kid in the 70s, I used to imagine a machine that would instantly and perfectly do my schoolwork for me. And 50 years later, my middle school daydream has come true through the power of artificial intelligence. But now, as an educator, that dream seems more like a nightmare. Recently, I was shown an essay written by an eighth grader. It was an A-plus essay with excellent writing and an impressive grasp of the topic, but when the student was asked to define the word euphoric, which appeared in his essay, he didn't know. Asked if he used AI to complete the assignment, he laughed. But it was hardly worth asking him because this happens every day. A study by the College Board found 3 out of 4 high school students are using artificial intelligence for school assignments. AI is rapidly moving into every part of our lives, including schools, and young people, the citizens of tomorrow, do need to learn how to use this powerful tool. That genie is out of the bottle, and schools, like the rest of us, are trying to figure out how AI fits in this new world when machines are smarter than people. Teachers want kids to use this technology to promote learning and not just enable copying. With students brazenly turning in AI-produced assignments, those old-fashioned teacher sayings from the paper-pencil days seem surprisingly relevant. Keep your eyes on your own paper. Do your own work. And most of all, you're only cheating yourself. And they are only cheating themselves. Research has shown when students are deeply engaged with reading, writing, and critical thinking, their brains actually change, forming new cognitive pathways. When AI is doing the thinking, the students aren't, and schools need to adapt. With no federal guidelines on AI in the classroom, school districts need to develop clear policies for using AI. This new technology can and should be used responsibly to promote actual academic achievement, because nobody wants a future society where the only intelligence left is the artificial kind. With a perspective, I'm Richard Swerdlow.
1: Richard Swerdlow is a retired San Francisco teacher. 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Support for NPR comes from the estate of Joan B. Kroc, whose bequest serves as an enduring investment in the future of public radio and seeks to help NPR be the model for high-quality journalism in the 21st century. Jarl and Pamela Mohn, focusing on civil liberties, foster youth, public radio, and the arts, and by the listeners of KQED.
0: 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I'm Leila Fadel.
4: And I'm Amy Martinez. There's a growing push among those on the left to raise taxes on the wealthy and cut taxes on lower earners. One Democrat on Capitol Hill wants to tackle both in one bill. Our colleagues at The Indicator from Planet Money, Darian Woods and Adrian Ma, dig into the math.
5: Senator Chris Van Hollen's big idea is more progressive income tax.
6: It is really stacked toward the very wealthy and people who make money off of money, and stacked against people who are making a paycheck day by day.
7: What the senator's bill does is make earnings below $46,000 tax-free at the federal level. You'll still have to pay Medicare and Social Security, but no federal income tax. Then you slowly lose this tax-free amount once your income hits around $80,000.
6: This is deficit neutral, meaning the money we raise from the surtax on millionaires is enough to cover the costs of providing tax relief to working Americans.
5: That's largely true, according to Garrett Watson, director of policy analysis at the Tax Foundation.
8: We find a very small net revenue loss, but fairly close. For a single filer, it's an extra 5% on income above $1 million, 10% on income above $2 million, and 12% on income above $5 million. So what really concerns Garrett is what that tax on wealthy earners is used for. In the United States, the federal government is going deeper and deeper into debt, even in the boom times. Garrett sees what he calls an entitlement crisis coming in the future. The main Social Security Trust Fund is projected to run out of money within about a decade.
9: And, you know, raising revenue to cut more Americans' taxes yet again is going to make that political and policy challenge even harder.
7: We raised Garrett's concerns with Senator Chris Van Hollen.
8: Given these trends and potential future crises that America may face, could you imagine putting all of that money somewhere else?
6: My view is that it's important to say to people who are working paycheck to paycheck, who are meeting the definition of a livable wage, that you should be able to live off of that.
8: But is there a risk of, with all the other proposed taxes, that you do kill the golden goose in the sense that, you know, this is 12% for those very high earners on top of the 37% taxes they pay?
6: You know, I would remind everybody that when JFK, President Kennedy, was in the White House, the marginal tax rates were 90%. And the big Kennedy tax cut took them down to about 70% marginal tax rates. Under this plan, if you're in the top tier, over $7 million for a couple, you'll be around a 50% marginal tax rate.
7: What the senator seems to be tapping into is a sense by Americans that they're paying too much in taxes. Now, about half of Americans don't think the tax they're paying is fair.
8: Chris Van Hollen believes he's found a way to ease some of those frustrations by getting the people at the very top of the economic pyramid to pay for people lower down. It's a plain fact that there are more voters there than at the peak.
7: Adrian Ma,
8: Darian Woods, NPR News.
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1: Here comes the California report in just a minute and a half. First, though, let's check the roadways. Mount Baker is back, and we're off to the Bay Bridge.
2: 80 westbound before the metering lights. We have a disabled vehicle blocking the center lane. Traffic, really, though, is only backed up just a little bit past the toll plaza. The metering lights are on. It is stop and go in several locations, though, as you come across the span all the way through San Francisco. On the lower deck, the three left lanes remain closed for the next few minutes between the center anchorage and the tunnel. Mel Baker for KQED.
1: 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SFF.org. Mostly cloudy in the morning, gradually becoming sunny, and today's highs from the upper 50s at the coast to the upper 70s inland. Napa should get up to 77, San Jose 74, Sacramento 83, and in San Francisco it should get up to 66 degrees.
11: Good morning. This is the California Report. I'm Adi Bolaños in San Francisco. A number of California residents who've since returned home are confirmed to have been among the passengers on a cruise ship at the center of a hantavirus outbreak. The California Department of Public Health has not disclosed the number of people involved and says there's no information that any of those residents are actually infected. Three passengers on the Dutch cruise ship have now died, and five other people have fallen ill with symptoms of hantavirus, a rare disease usually carried by rodents. This strain, known as the Andes virus, is believed to be the only hantavirus that can spread from person to person. But state officials say that right now, the risk to public health in California is low. U.S. Senator Adam Schiff and Central Coast Congressman Salud Carbajal joined tribal leaders and environmental groups on the Central Coast Thursday. They criticized the Trump administration's support for restarting an oil pipeline linked to the 2015 Refugio spill. KCBX's Gabriela Fernandez reports.
12: Speakers at a Santa Barbara rally accused the Trump administration and Sable Offshore Corporation of bypassing California environmental protections to restart the aging pipeline system. The pipeline was shut down after the 2015 Refugio oil spill released more than 100,000 gallons of crude oil along the Santa Barbara County coast. Senator Adam Schiff accused the Trump administration of bypassing state law and said the issue goes beyond politics.
13: President Nixon himself, and this is shows you how far the Republican Party has moved from those roots, spoke of the obligation that we had to protect the environment and how this was not just a California or a Santa Barbara issue. This is really a national issue.
12: Sable says the pipeline is safe. However, environmental groups and Chumash Coastal Band tribal leaders warned another spill could threaten marine ecosystems, fisheries, and coastal communities statewide. For the California Report, I'm Gabriela Fernandez reporting from Santa Barbara.
11: Students at colleges across the state once again have access to a key learning platform following a major cybersecurity breach. Canvas is used by UC and Cal State schools, USC, Stanford, and many community colleges across the state. The hacker group Shiny Hunters is taking credit for the attack on the company that operates Canvas. It shut down the platform on Thursday, meaning students and teachers were locked out of the platform and many assignments, course materials, and study resources. Roughly 9,000 schools across the U.S., Europe, and Australia were affected by the data breach. Ron Eby spent 20 years in the Navy before he retired from his role as commander. But after a while, he got bored, so he signed up for a new covert mission.
14: You go out there in the middle of the night, park, turn the lights off, kind of hide.
11: And look for otters, not enemy warships, but threatened sea otters, as a volunteer with the Elkhorn Slough Reserve in Moss Landing. KAZU's Elena Neal Sachs joined him recently for some otter spotting.
15: It's a cloudy spring morning as we head out into Elkhorn Slough. We're riding in a very quiet electric boat. As soon as we get going, we're surrounded by wildlife.
14: Look at all the sea lions here.
15: The water is calm and blue. In addition to a pile of barking sea lions, birds and seals weave through the tall eelgrass near the marshy banks. Then, after just a few minutes, the main attraction.
14: There's the otter right in front of us.
15: A furry brown southern sea otter splashing around in the estuary. 20 years ago, scientists thought otters typically lived in the ocean, but E.B. and his friend Robert Scholes weren't so sure.
14: We would see things that didn't fit what they were saying.
15: Like otter footprints and scat on the Elkhorn Slough shore. And that made them curious. They'd just started volunteering here, and they wondered, why were there so many footprints if the otters mostly just visited?
14: After all my time in the Navy and Robert's time as a sheriff, you kind of like to check things out.
15: So they did. And that's how they ended up on their covert nighttime mission. For the next 2 years, twice a month, Evie and Scholes staked out the otters overnight. No one had ever monitored the animals like this. The pair discovered that many of the otters scientists thought were visiting the estuary were actually residents. And the otters did something called hauling out. That's when they scoot out of the water and onto land to rest and warm up.
14: And we found that otters here in Elkhorn Slough were healthier by far than all the otters along the coast.
15: They don't have to worry about predators, and food is abundant.
14: So that really was a breakthrough.
15: All their monitoring changed scientists' understanding of otters. For example, they realized that the estuary, which is quiet and undeveloped, unlike a lot of California's coastline, gave the otters more opportunities to haul out. This discovery led to other research showing that not only do otters thrive in estuaries, but they're part of an important food chain that helps the rest of the ecosystem thrive too. As we head back to the dock, as if on cue, Eby points to an example of his body of work, a furry brown blob on the shore.
14: That's an otter hold out in the marsh.
15: Back on land, we meet up with Kerstin Wasson, the reserve's research coordinator.
16: I've worked with so many amazing volunteers, but I've never met one quite like Ron Eby.
15: She credits him with starting the Sea Otter Monitoring Program, which now has 30 volunteers.
16: He's such a generous man, and loves to mentor the other volunteers and infect them with his enthusiasm for the sea otters.
15: Eby, who's now 78 years old, says

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2: And that is the California Report for Friday, May 8th. We're a production of KQED News. Our engineers are Danny Bringer, Brian Douglas, Brendan Willard, Christopher Beal, Catherine Monahan, and Jim Bennett. Our producers are Billy Cruz and Keith Mizuguchi. Our senior editor is Angela Corral. Our managing editor is Ted Goldberg. And our editor-in-chief is Ethan Tobin-Lindsay. I'm Mavi Bolaños. Thank you for listening and have a great day.
0: You can catch the California Report one more time this morning at 8:51. All right, we're going to catch some traffic off to Lafayette now with Mel Baker.
3: 24 eastbound before Mount Diablo Road, there's a cabinet, a piece of furniture in the left lane. Meanwhile, traffic is moving pretty well in the Concord area right now, but we do see some slowdowns out of Pittsburgh. There's pockets of stop-and-go traffic from Railroad Avenue to Willow Pass Road in Bay Point. Mel Baker for KQED.
0: 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Clouds this morning, turning mostly sunny, highs upper 50s to the upper 70s. I'm Sandy Althaus. 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
4: Good morning. U.S. attacks on boats in the Pacific and Caribbean are increasing. What is the latest information Congress is getting about the strikes that have killed at least 190 people? It's Morning Edition from NPR News.
5: On KQED News, despite mass opposition, Berkeley sticks with Flox license plate readers. I'm Brian Watt.
4: Tennessee is the first state to approve a new voting map after the Supreme Court gutted the Voting Rights Act. I'm Leila Fadel.
6: And I'm A. Martinez. Memphis is now being broken up into three districts under a plan that likely sends only Republicans to Congress. Also, President Trump announces official government policy on his social media account. He also posts about Bill Maher and makes fun of Mitch McConnell. But thousands of posts reveal about the president's focus. It's Friday, May 8th. Naturalist David Attenborough turns 100 today. We'll hear from some of his British superfans. News is next.
7: Live from NPR News in Washington, I'm Corva Coleman. The United Arab Emirates says it fired back after Iran pummeled it with another missile and drone barrage today. The UAE says three people were hurt. This comes as the U.S. military says it stopped attacks on three Navy ships in the Strait of Hormuz and then hit Iranian missile sites in the region. Iran has blocked the waterway to shipping. The U.S. has blocked Iranian ports. China confirmed today a ship with a Chinese crew aboard was attacked last Monday near the strait, but China says so far there are no reported casualties. NPR's Jennifer Pak has more from Shanghai.
8: China's foreign ministry says the ship is registered to the Marshall Islands, but did not say whether it had signaled Chinese crew were on board. Since the U.S. and Israel launched attacks on Iran, the Iranians have retaliated by effectively closing the waterway, but they gave passage for ships from friendly nations, including from China. Chinese Foreign Ministry spokesperson Lin Jin did not say who struck the ship or give other details. China is deeply concerned, he says, that many vessels and crew members have been stranded in the critical waterway due to the war. The attack happened before Chinese Foreign Minister Wang Yi met with his Iranian counterpart on Wednesday when they discussed reopening the strait. Jennifer Pak, NPR News, Shanghai.
7: Stocks opened higher this morning after a better-than-expected jobs report. NPR's Scott Horsley reports the Dow Jones Industrial Average rose about 70 points in early trading.
9: A report from the Labor Department shows U.S. employers added 115,000 jobs in April, while the unemployment rate held steady at 4.3%. The report's likely to reassure the Federal Reserve that the job market is relatively stable, allowing the central bank to focus for now on curbing stubborn inflation. Much of the hiring in April was in healthcare, restaurants, retail, and transportation. Factories, the federal government, and computer technology also

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1: StoryCorps is coming up in the next segment, and today we'll hear from a mother and son from Minneapolis talking about protesting and making a difference. That's coming up. Also coming up in just a second, Mel Baker is back with traffic. We're looking at San Francisco.
2: Yes, and it's the second one of these long 72-hour closures on 19th Avenue, southbound between Lincoln Way and Slope Boulevard. The two lanes are closed. Only one lane will remain open until Monday morning at 5 a.m. That's for public transit, emergency vehicles, and local people in the Sunset. This is also going to affect some of the bus lines, 28, 48, 66, and 91. We'll have some route adjustments. On the Bay Bridge, the backup is still basically to the toll plaza between there and the metering lights. We have a center lane blocked by a stall. They're still trying to move out of there. Traffic is stop and go in places across the span all the way into downtown San Francisco. Mel Baker for KQED.
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3: I'm Alexis Madrigal. Next time on Forum, journalist Tracy Clark Flory knew she had a long-lost sister. Her mother shared that, as a teenager, she had given up a child for adoption, and the grief of that act had sent her to a mental institution. Years after her mother's death, Clark Flory set out to find her sister and learn more about why her mother could not keep her child. She tells that story in a new book, My Mother's Daughter. That's at 9 a.m., right here on KQED.
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4: This is Morning Edition from NPR News. I'm Amy Martinez.
0: And I'm Leila Faldin. Nature documentary fans were in London's Trafalgar Square on Thursday dressed up like bumblebees, tigers, and lions.
5: In the jungle, the mighty jungle, the lion sleeps tonight.
0: They were there to celebrate the wildlife expert and climate change campaigner David Attenborough, who turns 100 today. NPR's Lauren Freyer has this appreciation.
6: David Attenborough was already age 30, though wearing what looks like a Boy Scout uniform, when in 1956 he wrestled a Burmese python on TV.
7: It's important to grab his tail as soon as you grab his head. Otherwise, he'll wrap his great coils around you and give you a very nasty squeeze.
6: He cuddled gorillas in Rwanda.
8: There is more meaning and mutual understanding in exchanging a glance with a gorilla than any other animal I know.
6: And he once got pounced on by a lusty capercaillie grouse in the Scottish Highlands.
9: He is so charged up, this being the breeding season, that he'll display to almost anything, including me. No doubt.
6: He's explored mating rituals of fireflies.
9: The sexual signals of the fireflies.
6: Blue whales.
10: I can see its tail just under my boat here. And it's coming up. It's coming up.
6: Yeah. And Galapagos tortoises, some of whom are even older than him. He collected fossils as a kid, studied zoology at Cambridge, got drafted into the Royal Navy in 1947, and then had a whole career as a BBC manager before moving on screen only when someone else got ill. Sharmila Chowdhury was 15 when she first saw one of his films in the cinema in her native India.
11: there was this man showing me all these extraordinary creatures, from tiny protozoans to strange sea cucumbers.
6: It changed her life. She too decided to study zoology and went all the way to a PhD. She moved to the UK, met her teenage idol, and then got hired by him. Last year, Chowdhury produced the film Wild London, in which Attenborough, then aged 99, shimmies on his belly to get eye to eye with a spiny hedgehog.
11: You know, we call him the animal whisperer, the little peregrine chick in Wild London. It was screaming its little head off. And then David said, now, you know, it's all right. And this little bird leaned back, looked up at David, and just seemed to know it's going to be all right.
6: It's kind of like what he does to us all. Stop commuters on a busy London street and they'll wax poetic about memories from childhood and that iconic hushed voice.
12: Sunday afternoons watching Planet Earth with my dad growing up.
13: We connect his voice with nature. He's a good person. And at the moment, that's really rare.
14: He's just likable. He can inform you, make you cry at some iguanas being chased by snakes. So I think the world is a better place because of him.
6: Those were commuters Liam Wall, Andriana Naidu, and Chris Demeto with birthday greetings for the big man.
14: I hope this gets it. Thank you so much for everything you've done to David. We love you. Happy birthday.
13: Oh, happy birthday, and I wish you so many more for my sake. And the grandchildren I hope to have.
12: Happy birthday, David Attenborough. Let's go another 100.
6: Lauren Freyer, NPR News, London.
3: Time now for StoryCorps and a conversation from Minneapolis. Donovan Harris always admired how his mom, Calandra Rebring, fought for what she believed in. She even took him to protests in a stroller. But when he took to the streets after George Floyd's murder, she told him to stay home. At StoryCorps, for the first time, she explained why.
15: Can I tell you a secret?
16: What?
15: That street where George Floyd was murdered. I've never even driven down that street.
16: Why haven't you?
15: Because I remember when he called out for his mother, and I would never want that to happen to you and for you to call out for me. So I will never drive down that street.
16: I remember when you told me you didn't want me to protest, but I kept saying, Mom, I'm going out there.
15: I remember sitting straight up because I didn't expect for you to say that to me.
16: It's in our blood. I didn't want to hide. I was so angry at watching what happened. I didn't care if I was shot by a rubber bullet, even though I was.
15: Excuse me, back up. Did you say you were shot?
16: I was shot by the rubber bullet.
15: I wish I would have known that.
16: You know, why didn't you want me to go out there?
15: So we come from the zip code 53206 in Milwaukee, right?
16: Yeah.
15: That zip code incarcerates more black men than any other in the nation. So I was determined to get you out of that environment. I work part-time, and I would save part of my paycheck to apply for law schools in Minneapolis. And I feel guilty. I worked so hard for you to not see this, but I'll bring you right to the doorstep of where it was happening.
16: Don't feel guilty, Mom. You know, I think you did an amazing job. Now I can go out and make a difference. You know, I always call you if I need some help.
15: Good answer, but you're just telling me you're going to do it again.
16: Yes, if it's needed.
15: 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I'm proud of you.
16: I love you, Mom.
15: I love you, son.
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1: Brian Watt is coming in a minute with an extended newscast, KQED newscast. 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
2: Checking in Pittsburgh, Highway 4 westbound from Love Ridge Road through Bay Point to Willow Pass Road is backed up traffic. It remains heavy out to 242, where it's backed up on southbound 242 from Clayton Road down to about 680. 680 itself is slow to heavy all the way down to Walnut Creek. Mel Baker for KQED.
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18: Live from KQED News, I'm Brian Watt. A judge has barred Santa Clara County DA Jeff Rosen from retrying a vandalism case against a group of pro-Palestinian Stanford student protesters due to a conflict of interest. KQED's Joseph Jiha reports.
19: The order from Judge Kelly Paul recuses both Rosen and his entire office from the case. It comes after defense attorneys raised concerns about Rosen's promotion of the case on a campaign fundraising website, highlighting his efforts in fighting anti-Semitism. Herman Gonzalez is a defendant in the case.
20: I think realizing that bias and realizing that that bias would prevent us from having the fair trial that we deserve, I'm very grateful for Judge Paul's ruling.
19: A trial of five of the protesters earlier this year ended in a hung jury. The case will now be transferred to the state attorney general's office, which could try the case or appeal the recusal. I'm Joseph Jiha, KQED News.
18: California, the epicenter of the nation's housing crisis, will soon have one agency overseeing the many programs meant to address it. Geeta Rao, from the housing nonprofit Enterprise Community Partners, says that right now developers have to navigate the state's fractured financing system, applying for different sources of funding.
21: And each source has a separate application process, scoring and evaluation, decision-making, compliance, reporting, and it's very costly, and there's a lot of time delays, and it's pretty inefficient.
18: The state's new Housing and Homelessness Agency is poised to solve that problem by consolidating the process into a more streamlined and potentially less costly and cumbersome system. The agency is set to open in July. San Francisco is set to host an open-air professional boxing event this summer that officials say could break records. KQED's Juan Carlos Lara reports.
22: Promoters hope to attract around 140,000 people and break the record for most in-person attendees, which was set in 1941. Among the fighters will be Oscar Bonifacino, South America's first openly gay professional boxer. Bonifacino says he's excited to be in a city with a thriving gay culture, eager for the fight, and he represents a community that turns pain into strength.
23: Amo sin miedo y represento una comunidad que transforma el dolor en fuerza.
22: Bonifacino is preparing for his fight against Raul Escudero with the help of acclaimed trainer Bob Santos, who's from San Jose.
24: To be back in the Bay Area to be in a fight of this magnitude in my hometown, it means a lot.
22: Fight night is set for July 11th at Civic Center. I'm Juan Carlos Lara, KQED News.
18: San Francisco airport workers are asking the city's Board of Supervisors to intervene in stalled contract negotiations with contractors at the airport. Around 2,000 workers in fields like security, cleaning, and passenger services have been working without a contract since April of last year. They earn around $22 an hour and are asking for a raise to $30. Nestor Dolde is a 73-year-old wheelchair agent at SFO who works for two separate contractors.
25: I work 16 hours a day just to survive, just to complement the requirements of my family, because living in a Bay Area is too expensive.
18: None of the five companies involved responded to a request for comment. I'm Brian Watt, KQED News.
1: 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Mostly cloudy today, turning into a sunny day, and high temperatures ranging from the upper 50s at the coast to the upper 70s inland. 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BritBox, taking viewers to worlds of drama, romance, and scandal, with new original period dramas featuring the other Bennett sister from the world of Jane Austen, streaming at BritBox.com, and by the listeners of KQED.
0: It's Morning Edition from NPR News. I'm Leila Fadel in Washington, D.C.
4: And I'm A. Martinez in Culver City, California. Tennessee is the first state to redraw its congressional map after the Supreme Court's move last week to weaken protections against racial discrimination in redistricting under the Voting Rights Act.
0: Yeah, Tennessee's legislature passed it, and the governor signed it into law on Thursday. It carves up a majority black district, eliminating the state's last Democratic House seat. It's part of a wave of Republican-led states that have redrawn voting maps ahead of the midterm elections. President Trump kicked off the national redistricting race last year.
4: Joining us for member station WPLN in Nashville this morning is Mariana Bacchiao. So what can you tell us about the new congressional map in Tennessee?
5: Well, the biggest change is to the city of Memphis, a majority black district that up until last week had been protected under part of the Voting Rights Act. Now the city will be split into three different congressional districts, and it means all nine of the state's U.S. House seats are more likely to go to Republicans. Protesters from the state's blue cities argue that this will take away the voice of voters who support Democrats, roughly a third of the state's population. Some Republicans agreed in their own way. We had a few no votes and a few who abstained, but by and large, the state's Republican supermajority was on board with Trump's redistricting plan. Memphis's 9th congressional district was pretty compact. Now it will stretch nearly 300 miles from the border with Mississippi in the western corner of the state to the edge of Nashville in the middle of the state.
4: Okay, so what's been the early reaction?
5: The NAACP has filed a petition to challenge the map. They've argued that this is too close to the election to change the maps. People could be confused about what district they're even in. Republicans have said this is strictly partisan, and partisan gerrymandering is legal. This is what State Representative Jason Zachary had to say yesterday during the floor debate.
7: This map was drafted based on politics, based on population, and the opportunity for the first time in history for us to send an entire Republican delegation from Tennessee to represent the state in Washington, D.C.
5: The protesters who came to Nashville from Memphis for demonstrations yesterday said, you can't really consider this without the context of race and the obstacles that have historically stopped black voters from casting a ballot. One protester, Tequila Johnson, addressed the crowd by invoking Tennessee's history as the birthplace of the Ku Klux Klan, and Nashville's history as the first city to desegregate lunch counters.
8: So don't you dare let nobody tell you we don't have hope because we are red state. Yeah. You better, Tennessee is a movement state. Yeah.
5: Even though they see this as a setback, protesters say what really matters is who comes out to vote in November.
4: Now, Tennessee is the first state to do this after the Supreme Court ruling. Doesn't look like it's going to be the last. What states could possibly be next?
5: Yeah, just in the last few days, Republicans in states across the South, Louisiana, Alabama, and South Carolina are rushing to redistrict congressional maps. That's on top of redistricting that started last year when President Trump asked states to redraw maps to give Republicans an edge.
4: Mariana Bacchiao from WPLN, thank you very much.
5: Thank you.
0: During his first presidential campaign, Donald Trump's Twitter feed seemed inescapable. His chaotic posts hijacked news cycles. More than 10 years later, and the president's social media posts are a daily fact of life. Some become major stories, like when he insulted the Pope or when he mocked Islam and used an expletive on Easter morning. But most of his thousands of posts can be hard to keep up with. So NPR White House correspondent Danielle Kurtzleben wanted to know what he's saying when many people aren't paying attention. And she analyzed months of Truth Social posts to tell us what he's been saying. And she joins me now. Hey, Danielle.
9: Good morning.
0: So how did you go about this project?
9: Well, with the help of our data visualization team at NPR, I compiled the first 4 months of Trump's Truth Social posts this year into one spreadsheet. That's more than 2,000 posts. And then I went through one by one and categorized them. I looked at topic. So is this post about Iran? Is it about Greenland? About the ballroom? And also the type of post. Is any given post an endorsement? Is it an attack? Is it just a repost?
0: Okay, so a lot of work there. What did you find?
9: Well, first off, it's no surprise that our president is extremely online. Yeah. We all knew that. But what's striking is the scope of the onlineness. He's been averaging around 19 posts per day. And a lot of them are videos or pictures he's grabbing from social media site X. So he's apparently got his eyes on both social networks and maybe more. Now, as for topics, none are super surprising. His top areas are current elections, like when he endorses a candidate. He also posts a lot about Iran and the economy. But really, a big point of this project was to get a sense of where his attention is.
0: What do you mean?
9: Well, I looked at March 1st as an example. That's the day after the U.S. bombed Iran. That day, he, yes, posted about the war, but he also posted, for example, a video making fun of Mitch McConnell. He made a dozen posts showing other people praising his State of the Union address, a speech that had happened 5 days earlier. He also posted an article from 2024 about how Lady Gaga's father endorsed him in the presidential election. So he had a lot of things on his mind that day. Mm. And if you zoom out from there, you see even more about where his attention is broadly. He posted more than 70 times this year about how he still thinks the 2020 election was rigged. Of course, that is a lie. And that's more than he posted about tariffs, more than he even posted about the SAVE Act, which is a bill he's been relentlessly promoting. It would require voter ID, among other things. One more example. He posted about agriculture and farmers 4 times over those 4 months. That's less than half as often as he posted about comedian Bill Maher.
0: Huh.
9: So again, maybe it's not surprising how much his attention is on his grievances, but it's really telling to see it quantified.
0: You know, Trump doesn't just post about grievances or share other people's praise online. He also announces official business on social media, nominations, tariffs, developments in the war with Iran. What effects does his posting have on the real world?
9: Well, of course, it depends on the topic and what he's saying. At the very least, like with tariffs, it's introduced massive unpredictability into the business world. I should add here that Caroline Levitt, the White House press secretary, has told us that in response to my questions, that Truth Social is, quote, the most powerful and popular social media platform in the world because it serves as President Trump's authentic voice. But I talked to John Bolton, who was national security advisor during Trump's first term, and he said he thinks the president's posting is negatively affecting Iran negotiations.
10: The very ferocity of his tweets just tell the Iranians, if we just be patient a little while longer, he's just going to flip right out entirely. And he wants out, so we're going to drag it out and get every concession we can from him. I don't understand why he can't see that.
9: So Trump's posts, yeah, they have serious consequences.
0: If you want to know more, you can read NPR's Danielle Kurtzleben's full story on the thousands of posts she went through at NPR.org. Danielle, thanks for doing this work.
9: Of course.
0: This is NPR News.
1: A class action lawsuit filed by avid bowlers against Lucky Strike Entertainment accuses the chain of violating antitrust laws. That story's coming up. First, though, we have to get there. Slow traffic in the South Bay. Here's Mel Baker.
2: 101 northbound between the 280-680 interchange in San Jose and 880 is slow. Also in San Jose, northbound 87 is backed up from Kirtner Avenue to the Almenden Expressway. Northbound 85 is sluggish from Highway 87 up to Saratoga Avenue in Saratoga. Mel Baker for KQED.
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12: Wine experts are called sommeliers, and in the world of coffee, they're called Q-graders. And only recently have they begun to grade a key ingredient of chocolate, cacao.
13: 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And so there are a lot of economical challenges.
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0: After 2.5 years of war in Gaza, agriculture has come to a standstill.
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0: Hear that story and more global news next time on The World.
1: 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And the listeners of KQED. I'm Sandy Althaus. Good morning. It's 7:45 now.
0: It's Morning Edition from NPR News. I'm Leila Fadin.
4: And I'm Martinez. One of the nation's largest bowling alley chains is facing a class action lawsuit. A group of bowlers from across the country sued Lucky Strike Entertainment, formerly known as the Bolero Corporation, in a federal court in Seattle. Katya Schwenk is a reporter for The Lever and is following the case. So, Katya, what argument is this lawsuit making?
15: Yeah, so this lawsuit was filed by a collection of avid bowlers, for the most part just regular people who love bowling, who say that Lucky Strike over the past decade has launched a anti-competitive scheme to purchase bowling alleys across the country and, you know, in order to raise prices on consumers. And then doing so has violated antitrust laws and consumer protection laws.
4: So according to the suit, how did Lucky Strike maybe change the experience for bowlers nationwide?
15: Right. So, you know, I think it's easy to imagine, like, you know, your old school local bowling alley, you know, which, you know, humble, cheap food, cheap beer, you know, family friendly. And what, you know, these bowlers are saying in their new lawsuit is that, you know, when Lucky Strike comes in, they really, you know, not only are buying these independent bowling centers, but are really changing their character in part to improve its profits. So, you know, Lucky Strike really brands itself as like an entertainment company. It claims that it wants to be like a mini Disney. And so when Lucky Strike buys many of these independent bowling alleys, you know, the lawsuit says that it brings in, you know, loud music, you know, the cheap beer is replaced by more expensive cocktails, and it does things like, you know, allegedly cut maintenance and operating hours, all to, you know, pad its bottom line. And, you know, it's a playbook that, you know, Wall Street or private equity backed companies have used in other industries too, and now it seems that it's coming to bowling.
4: Now, in a statement to NPR, Lucky Strike called the lawsuit meritless and said they are confident in their conduct, the law, and will, quote, defend this case vigorously and to the fullest. What are the bowlers who brought this lawsuit calling on Lucky Strike to actually do?
15: Yeah, so they're asking, you know, not only for damages, but also for the court to, you know, unwind some of these purchases. You know, in some markets, Lucky Strike owns, you know, as much as 95% of the market share. So, you know, that obviously reduces choice. You know, if Lucky Strike is your only option, you know, you're sort of forced to go there. There's less competition. So these consumers are asking for these purchases to be rolled back. They're also asking for Lucky Strike to you know, divest from its ownership of the Professional Bowling Association, which is sort of the premier organization, you know, for bowling as a sport, which, you know, Lucky Strike, when it was known as Bolero, bought a few years back. So they're really trying to bring back, you know, power to the independent bowling center, and hopefully make bowling a more competitive market.
4: That's Katia Schwenk with the independent investigative news outlet, The Lever. Thanks a lot for your reporting on this.
15: Thanks so much for having me.

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0: Mel Baker is back with traffic now.
2: Going to Santa Rosa, 101 northbound between Yolanda Avenue and College Avenue is a bit on the slow side. It's slow heading southbound through Novato between Bel Marin Keys down to about North San Pedro Road. No real delays on 37 westbound except right at the lane merge. Mel Baker for KQED.
0: 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Some clouds this morning, becoming a mostly sunny day in highs upper 50s to the upper 70s. Napa looks like it should get up to 77 degrees today. San Carlos 68 and Oakland 69. KQED San Francisco, KQEI North Highland Sacramento. Sandy Althaus here at 8 o'clock.
3: Good morning. President Trump says the latest attacks against Iran are, quote, just a love tap, and that the ceasefire is still in place. We hear from the top Democrat in the House Armed Services Committee on Morning Edition from NPR News.
4: On KQED News, Oakland's contract with an Israeli tech company gets pushback. I'm Brian Watt.
3: Some passengers on the cruise ship at the center of the hantavirus outbreak have gone home, including to the U.S. I'm Martinez.
5: And I'm Leila Fadel. Public health officials are using contact tracing to track the disease and prevent a wider epidemic. Also, a songwriter behind hits for Gwen Stefani, Pink, and Christina Aguilera is returning to her own music. It's Friday, May 8th, Victory in Europe Day, VE Day, the formal end of World War II in Europe. Russia celebrates the defeat of Nazi Germany tomorrow and is scaling back this year's public military displays. The news is next.
6: Live from NPR News in Washington, I'm Corva Coleman. The Virginia Supreme Court has struck down a congressional redistricting plan that was just approved by voters last month. Virginia Democrats wanted to counter Republicans in other states who are redrawing their maps to give GOP candidates a stronger chance to win seats in the U.S. Congress. The Virginia justices ruled the state legislature made procedural errors in how it put the redistricting question on the ballot. The Pentagon says the U.S. has disabled two more vessels that violated the U.S. Navy blockade in the Gulf of Oman. NPR's Aya Batraoui reports this comes after the U.S. military and Iran traded fire again last night for the second time this week.
7: The U.S. Central Command says Iran attacked three U.S. naval vessels transiting near Iran's coast and that the military responded in self-defense by hitting Iranian missile and drone launch sites. Iran says it was the U.S. that started this latest round of violence Thursday night by attacking one of its oil tankers in the Strait of Hormuz. Iran says U.S. airstrikes targeted three areas along the Iranian coast as well.
6: NPR's Aya Batraoui reporting. Parents who are not making their child support payments may lose their U.S. passports. The State Department says it's going to start revoking them under longstanding federal law, as NPR's Kristen Wright reports.
8: The State Department says it's taking away the passports of parents who owe more than $2,500 in child support debt, preventing them from international travel. The agency says it's a way to keep parents from neglecting their legal obligations to their children. The government has decided it's now strictly enforcing federal law on the books since the 90s. It allows the State Department to deny or revoke passports because of significant child support owed. But in the past, the government usually only restricted passports when parents with delinquent payments applied to get one or tried to renew. Now the State Department says it's working with Health and Human Services to find out who hasn't paid up. Kristen Wright, NPR News, Washington.
6: Legal analysts are among those waiting to see what the U.S. Supreme Court decides about abortion access involving the drug mifepristone and telemedicine. NPR's Selena Simmons-Duffin says yesterday was the deadline for briefs in the case to be filed with the court.
9: Last Friday, an appeals court ruling ended telemedicine access to mifepristone, one of the medications used for abortion and the treatment of miscarriages. Then Justice Samuel Alito put that order on pause for 7 days and instructed the parties involved to file briefs. Now all the briefs are in. Two drug makers explained why they

0: think the Supreme Court should preserve telemedicine access, Louisiana explained why it thinks the justices should suspend that access. The Trump administration's Department of Justice, which represents the Food and Drug Administration, did not file anything. Supreme Court watchers say that's very unusual, especially since FDA's power to regulate prescription medicine is a key issue in this case. Selena Simmons-Duffin, NPR News, Washington.
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2: Live from KQED News, I'm Brian Watt. Good morning. The final testimony this week in the Musk v. Altman trial in Oakland went straight to the heart of Elon Musk's claim that OpenAI's co-founders betrayed its nonprofit mission. KQED's Rachel Miro has more.
3: The nonprofit law expert Musk's people called in argued OpenAI crossed three big lines last year, nixing investor profit caps, promising to share its most advanced future tech with its biggest investor, Microsoft, and doing all of that without independent review of how the deal would affect the nonprofit said to be running the show. A former board member also testified to a culture of lying at OpenAI that started with CEO Sam Altman. Outside the courthouse, Musk revealed that XAI is being folded into SpaceX, now SpaceX AI. Analysts say that's meant to boost its chances of being the biggest IPO in history. I'm Rachel Miro, KQED News.
2: San Francisco officials are now requiring that all city-funded youth program operators go through additional training on how to work with children with disabilities. They're calling it the Inclusion Jumpstart Series. Here's Charisse Dorsey-Smith, head of the city's Department of Children, Youth, and Their Families.
4: Inclusion should be the norm, not the exception. This isn't about checking a box. It's about changing systems so that every young person is welcomed and valued from the start.
2: Dorsey Smith says nearly 150 agencies working with the city will complete the training by 2029. I'm Brian Watt, KQED News.
1: 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Traffic time again. Mel Baker returns with, slow traffic in San Francisco.
5: Yeah, 101 northbound between 3rd Street and the hospital curve is backed up. And remember, 19th Avenue southbound between Lincoln Way and Sloat Boulevard, only one lane of the three lanes there is open. That's primarily for public transit and local drivers. Everyone is off. I suggest that you might want to use Sunset Boulevard as your alternative route. This will be in place until Monday morning at about 5 a.m. On the Bay Bridge, the backup is barely to the toll plaza, to the metering lights. It is slow across the upper deck until you hit the center anchorage where it becomes stop and go into downtown San Francisco. Mel Baker for KQED.
1: 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This morning on KQED News, Lavender is coming back to Chase Center this weekend. The Golden State Valkyries' new season kicks off, and for many fans, the games are about more than just the sport. The WNBA and the Valkyries fandom this morning at 8:22 on KQED News. I'm Sandy Althaus. It's 8:07.
6: It's Morning Edition from NPR News. I'm Leila Fadel in Washington, D.C.
7: And I'm A. Martinez in Culver City, California. For a second time this week, the U.S. and Iran traded fire.
6: The U.S. military says three Navy ships came under attack Thursday as they moved through waters near Iran. U.S. Central Command says it responded by attacking Iranian missile and drone strikes. Coming up, we'll speak with the top Democrat on the House Armed Services Committee about what Congress is doing to push the Trump administration to wind down the war. We begin with the latest developments from the region.
7: NPR international correspondent Haya Batraoui is in Dubai. Tell us, what else do we know about what happened last night in the Gulf?
8: Yes, this is the first report of U.S. airstrikes on Iranian soil since the ceasefire a month ago.
6: CENTCOM says it responded to, quote, unprovoked Iranian attacks and responded with self-defense strikes yesterday after they say three U.S. Navy ships were attacked by Iranian speedboats, missiles, and drones while moving through the Strait of Hormuz southward and out toward the Gulf of Oman. Now, CENTCOM says it intercepted those attacks. Iran, though, says the U.S. started this latest round of violence by attacking one of its oil tankers in the strait and that three areas along its coast were hit by U.S. airstrikes and that it did hit those U.S. naval ships transiting the strait. Iran's Fars News Agency published videos of Iran's missile attacks against U.S. forces. Have a listen. And, this vital waterway was where we saw violence flare up also on Monday when President Trump launched that surprise operation called Project Freedom to try and take control of the strait from Iran. But that operation was abruptly halted by Trump. And both times the violence risked engulfing this region again. The United Arab Emirates, where I'm talking to you from, came under Iranian attacks throughout the week, including again last night.
7: Yeah, the control of the Strait of Hormuz is Iran's most important point of leverage. So what does this latest round of violence mean for the ceasefire?
6: Right. This waterway is vital to the world, but Iran has blocked access to it to ships since the start of the war. And, you know, with ships unable to transit, we're seeing really high oil prices because there's now 13 million barrels of oil a day off the market and shortages in things like fertilizers and other products that come from this region. And this has hurt Trump's polling ahead of midterm elections later this year. But despite this latest round of violence, neither the U.S. or Iran seem eager to return to war. Listen to what Trump told reporters yesterday. He says the ceasefire is still on.
8: They trifled with us today. We blew them away. They trifled. I call that a trifle. I'll let you know when there's no ceasefire. You won't have to know. If there's no ceasefire, you're not going to have to know. You're just going to have to look at one big glow coming out of Iran.
6: But alongside those comments, Trump is still threatening Iran with more bombing if it does not agree to a U.S. proposal to ending this war. Iran says it's reviewing that text and will deliver a response to mediator Pakistan.
7: You mentioned the UAE coming under Iranian attack again this week. So what are you hearing from Gulf Arab states?
6: The UAE has borne the brunt of Iran's attacks throughout this war, including this week when its key oil terminal caught fire for 2 days from an Iranian drone attack. And it says it reserves the right to self-defense. And we also know that the UAE is using Israeli and U.S. defense systems to intercept Iran's attacks. Iran's foreign ministry, however, is warning leaders in Abu Dhabi against, quote, collusion with Israel and the U.S. But the UAE is doubling down on those alliances and says a ceasefire with Iran is not enough. It wants the U.S. to push for a deal that also limits Iran's missiles and drones and its support for proxies like Hezbollah. But, you know, other countries in the region like Qatar, Oman, and Saudi Arabia, they're more supportive of current ceasefire efforts because they don't want their infrastructure attacked again. The Pakistani prime minister says that he and Saudi Arabia's crown prince asked Trump to halt Project Freedom earlier this week, and he did after just 36 hours. And support of Gulf Arab states is important because the U.S. needs their approval to use bases and their airspace.
7: That's NPR international correspondent Taya Batraoui in Dubai. Thanks a lot.
6: Thank you.
9: Representative Adam Smith of Washington is a top Democrat on the House Armed Services Committee, and he's joining us this morning to discuss the latest round of strikes and counterstrikes between Iran and the U.S. Good morning, Congressman. Welcome back to the program.
10: Good morning. Thanks for having me on.
9: So President Trump told ABC these latest strikes on Iran were a love tap, and he insists the ceasefire stands. Do you see it that way?
10: Well, it's not a ceasefire, obviously. Ceasefire means you stop firing, and we haven't. And there's been flare-ups in a variety of different places. But the larger problem is that the negotiations are still so far apart. Iran basically is saying, pay us to open back up the strait. And that was not the objective on our side at the start of this war. We want, as you just cited, the UAE asking for Iran to stop their nuclear program, stop their ballistic missile program, and stop supporting terrorists in the region. And Iran right now is refusing to even discuss that. So, you know, we were definitely in a weaker position. So that's the biggest problem right
9: but
10: now.
9: But we're hearing the president insist a deal is close with Iran, and they better agree or they'll feel a lot of pain. This is the type of language we're hearing. But that stated goal, that the rationale for starting this war was to eliminate Iran's nuclear capabilities, even though the U.S.'s own intelligence found Iran had not made the decision to pursue nuclear weapons. Are there any indications the U.S. is succeeding in eliminating Iran's nuclear ambitions and its enriched uranium?
10: Yeah, clearly not. And I think the biggest problem with that analysis is, like I said, is Iran does not seem to be willing to talk about this. Mm. Now, yes, we have heard from Trump over and over and over again. Heck, we've been hearing from Trump for 9 years now that Iran is, quote, begging to make a deal. The biggest thing we know is there's very little evidence of that actually being the case, number one. Number two, we certainly know that President Trump is not above not being honest about that. The only possibility, the thing that some experts will say, is that the pressure from our blockade will get Iran to change their mind. Right now, there's no clear evidence that that is happening. That's what Trump keeps saying, but I really want to emphasize this point. I mean, it was like 3 weeks ago that Trump declared that Iran had agreed to all of our demands, and within hours, it became clear that they had agreed to none of them. So one of the problems in this negotiation is President Trump keeps saying things that clearly turn out not to be true. That makes it hard to know where this is going.
9: What about the bigger issue that this war is happening at all, given that the president did not consult Congress, let alone secure congressional approval, and lawmakers have so far been unable to pass any measure or use any tool to limit what is happening here, despite the fact that the polling shows that the majority of Americans are worried about this war and against it?
10: Yeah, no, that's the major issue. The cost of this war has been devastating.
9: But is this a new normal that this is happening, that Congress can't do anything?
10: Yeah, let me walk through the most important part of this, which is the cost of this war. The New York Times has a good article this morning outlining the economic cost. We've seen the price of gasoline go over $4.50 a gallon here. It said global economic impacts by shutting down, you know, the Middle East economy. And we have not achieved any sort of benefit towards that to date. And it's also worth noting that when this war started, Iran was weak and negotiating over that nuclear program. We've made no progress whatsoever. We have not degraded their nuclear program at all during the course of this war. So, yeah, as far as the new normal, I don't know if it's new. Every single president during my time has started some conflict without congressional approval. Well, I guess it is a little bit new normal in the sense that even George W. Bush came to Congress. Yes, I think Trump has taken it to a new level, as he has in all areas. Look, Trump has concentrated power and acted more like an authoritarian than like a democratically elected president of a constitutional republic. Under the Trump administration, yes, I think it is the new normal, and it's up to Congress in the country to work hard to rein him in, but crucially after Trump, to make sure that this doesn't become the new normal, which I think there's a real risk of.
9: Is Congress doing anything to investigate or document the way that the U.S. is prosecuting this war and concerns around whether the U.S. is committing war crimes? When you think of the school that was attacked where all these children were killed and the many threats of bombing civilian infrastructure in Iran, which would be war crimes.
10: Yeah. I am, as the ranking member of the House Armed Services Committee, been pressing that issue. I pressed Secretary Hegseth on that issue. I pressed Secretary Hegseth on that issue last week when I asked him about the bombing of that girls' school, which we all know was a mistake by the U.S., and yet we will not admit it. That's another new normal that I think President Trump is putting in place. And Secretary Hegseth, we don't seem to care about civilian casualties. So right now, the Republican majority has not done their job. Hopefully I'll become chairman and we'll be able to do those investigations.
9: Democratic Congressman Adam Smith, ranking member on the House Armed Services Committee, thank you for your time.
10: Thank you.
9: We've renewed our invitations to officials in the Trump administration to join us for an interview. Those invitations remain open.
7: The Trump administration has lost another tariff battle in federal court. A trade court struck down a round of import taxes that the president ordered in February. They were an attempt to replace an earlier round of tariffs that were outlawed by the U.S. Supreme Court. Here's NPR's Scott Horsley.
11: Almost immediately after the Supreme Court ruled the president had overstepped his authority in ordering double-digit tariffs on nearly everything the U.S. imports, Trump ordered a new round of import taxes, 10% this time, using a different statute. Tariff opponents marched right back into court, arguing these new tariffs are also illegal because the conditions that statute is designed to address don't currently exist. And in a 2-to-1 ruling, a specialty trade court agreed. Jay Foreman, who imports Tonka trucks and Lincoln Logs, among other toys, was one of the businesses that successfully challenged this second round of tariffs.
12: The administration can take a shot and do what they want, but we can also fight back, and we fought back today, and we won, and we're extremely excited.
11: Foreman says while import taxes on certain strategic items might make sense, a blanket 10% tax on all imports hurts businesses and consumers.
12: To approach this situation with a bazooka instead of a fine-tooth comb makes no sense.
11: It's not clear how widespread the effects of this ruling will be. For now, it applies only to the two importers who brought the case, along with the state of Washington. Attorneys say it may depend on the next round of litigation and whether other importers seek similar tariff protection. In any case, the new tariffs were temporary, set to expire in July. The administration is still exploring other ways to tax imports using different authorities. Meanwhile, the government's in the process of refunding the money collected from the original tariffs the Supreme Court struck down. The first of an estimated $166 billion in refunds is expected to be paid next week. Scott Horsley, NPR News, Washington.
7: This is NPR News.
1: And this is KQED News. Let's check in again with Mel Baker and see how the roads are.
5: In Richmond, westbound 80 is backed up from San Pablo Dam Road to about Solano Way from an earlier crash. On the Richmond-San Rafael Bridge, the backup has pretty much faded away. It's a bit slow from about Castro Street to the toll plaza, where it bunches up a bit because the left lanes are closed for some ongoing road work. Berkeley 80 eastbound's on-ramp from westbound University Avenue is closed. It is a bit slow past there on the East Shore Freeway. Mel Baker for KQED.
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13: I'm Alexis Madrigal. Next time on Forum, journalist Tracy Clark Flory knew she had a long-lost sister. Her mother shared that, as a teenager, she had given up a child for adoption, and the grief of that act had sent her to a mental institution. Years after her mother's death, Clark Flory set out to find her sister and learn more about why her mother could not keep her child. She tells that story in a new book, My Mother's Daughter. That's at 9 a.m., right here on KQED.
1: And at 10, we talk about how to find your life's work with Pulitzer Prize-winning reporter Jody Cantor. She explored that theme in a graduation speech last spring that went viral and returns to it in her new book called How to Start. Forum from 9 until 11 this morning. 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
2: It's Morning Edition on KQED. I'm Brian Watt. The Golden State Valkyries' new season kicks off tonight with an away game against the Seattle Storm. But on Sunday, Chase Center once again becomes Valhalla.
14: Covered a lot of WNBA basketball across this country. There is no scene like what we have here in Valhalla, and the ball is...
2: The Valkyries will take on the Phoenix Mercury for their home opener. Fans have already filled up the arena in the preseason following an exciting inaugural season last year. This was a cultural phenomenon. Fans decked out in lavender sold out multiple home games to root for the team's journey, which ended in the playoffs. Aaron Lim documented this fandom in Bounce, the sports podcast from KLW, our public media partner station here in the Bay Area. And Aaron joins us. Hello.
15: Hello.
2: So lots to say about this fandom, but what I want to know first is, what has drawn you to cover this so deeply?
15: I had to find a different place to put in my fan energy. I am a former MLB recovering Giants fan, and it's because of their politics, I would say, and who is a part of their organization, and some of the people that they've let go in the last few years was really sad. And I just care about where I put my money and where I put my time. And women's basketball is, it's a political statement. So that's how I just kind of found my way into the Valkyries Ballhalla.
2: You know, so much of the magic of the Valkyries is the energy inside Chase Center, right? So why do you think the fandom took off?
15: It's just magic. The community feels magical. Everyone feels welcomed. And I talk to fans there, and they have been yearning for this kind of connection with a team. There is a mother-daughter team that goes to every single game. And specifically, I talked with the mother, Lydia Ortiz.
16: I wanted something beautiful for them. And this was a beautiful opportunity to give to my girls.
15: People get emotional.
2: Yes.
15: And I have to say I did, too, when I was at all the games.
2: In an early episode of the podcast, we hear from fans who say they would be happy if the Valkyries win maybe a quarter of their games.
15: Right, yes.
2: But they did a lot better than that, right?
15: They did so well. You know, expansion teams normally don't do well their first season. They even kept winning even when their, like, team captains got hurt and they were out for the season. Tiffany Hayes, Kayla Thornton, both were out. But all of the other players stepped up.
17: Top three, no good. And that's it. Put an X next to their name. The Golden State Valkyries are off to the playoffs. First expansion franchise in WNBA history to do so in their first season.
15: You have a coach, Natalie Nicasse, who is the first Asian woman WNBA coach, who, by the way, got Coach of the Year last year. I was lucky enough to sit down with Nicasse right before, a few weeks before last season's opening game.
18: I can bring them joy. Like, I think that's what attracted me to the Bay once I really settled in, is that there's a lot of tough people here. There's a lot of people that really love the fact that they come from the Bay.
2: So let's talk about this season, the new one coming up, contract negotiations.
15: Oof,
2: you know,
15: yeah.
2: It's the WNBA has actually had some bumps kind of since the end of last season.
15: Mm-hmm.
2: Can you talk a little bit about more about the challenges that lie ahead?
15: There was a lot of drama in the off season in terms of contract negotiations, and they got more money. And they also got what they were really pushing for was shared revenue within the league, within the players. They were asking it at first for 40%. What they did get is 20%. It went from around 9% to 20. The other thing I want to say about this season as well, I think I'm just going to be looking at, is it still going to be accessible and affordable for fans? You could get two tickets for $60 plus hot dogs plus sodas. They had like these great value. So I'm going to keep my eyes on that.
2: Aaron Lim, the host of Bounce, a podcast about the first season of the Golden State Valkyries from KALW. Thank you.
15: Thank you.
2: Now to the streets and sidewalks of San Francisco, where e-scooters are popular but not always loved. Complaints by residents are on the rise, mostly about riders parking the devices improperly. Despite this, transit leaders say the companies operating scooter share are in good standing and green-lighted a permit extension this week. KQED's Azul Dahlstrom-Ekman explains.
19: San Francisco's powered scooter share permit program currently allows two companies, Lime and Spin, to operate in the city. They're typically required to reapply for this permit every 2 years, but this year, city transit officials are waiving that requirement. Kate Torin is with the city's Municipal Transportation Agency.
20: We do want to emphasize, you know, having a regulated service that fills that transportation need is something that we, you know, we do find important and want to focus on.
19: While scooter share is popular, San Franciscans are complaining in record numbers about park scooters blocking driveways and sidewalks. Complaints submitted to the city's customer service center more than doubled between 2024 and 2025 and are on track to be even higher this year. The neighborhood with the most complaints is North Beach.
0: It's scooter-geddon down here.
19: Former San Francisco supervisor and North Beach resident Aaron Peskin says he regularly sees Lime scooters parked illegally.
0: It is an ADA lawsuit waiting to happen because of out-of-control behavior by a city-permitted for-profit organization that is thumbing their nose at the city.
19: In a statement, a spokesperson with Lime said the company only deploys vehicles to bike racks per city policy and that any misparked vehicles are addressed by the company's foot patrol teams. Spin did not respond to multiple requests for comment. For Rob and Pam with the group Streets for All, e-scooters are an important alternative to cars.
21: They're really great for quick errands, first and last mile trips, getting to and from the bus or the BART station.
19: She says if there are issues with parking, the city should create more bike and scooter specific spots. Following this week's vote, the SFMTA has the option to extend Lime and Spin's permits for up to 2 years. I'm Azul Dahlstrom-Ekman, KQED News.
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1: And he's Mel Baker and has traffic.
5: In Corte Madera, 101 north, southbound before Lucky Drive, the two right lanes are blocked by a four-vehicle crash. Traffic is backed up to 580. Mel Baker for KQED.
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22: Live from NPR News, I'm Lakshmi Singh. The Virginia Supreme Court's throwing out a redistricting measure that could have helped Democrats win four U.S. House seats held by Republicans. The court ruled that the state legislature did not follow proper procedure in how it placed the measure before voters. Today's decision propels President Trump's and the GOP's redistricting efforts nationwide to keep control of Congress. Health officials in the U.S. and around the world are working to contain a hantavirus outbreak from the MV Hondius after dozens of people disembarked the cruise ship at the island of St. Helena last month and traveled to multiple countries. Several got sick. Three people died. The Andy strain of the rodent-borne hantavirus can spread person to person, which is giving rise to public fears of another COVID-type outbreak. But Dr. Celine Gounder, an editor-at-large for KFF Health News, says the risk to the general public is very low.
23: So far, we have no evidence of spread through casual person-to-person contact. We have seen the Andes virus spread from person-to-person in the past, but this has required prolonged intimate contact, not the kind of casual contact you would have with a flight attendant or another passenger on the plane.
22: Now, as for the cruise ship carrying scores of passengers, it is expected to arrive at Spain's Canary Islands this weekend. Local authorities are quoted saying quarantine measures are being taken. 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
2: Live from KQED News, I'm Brian Watt. Activists are pushing back against Oakland's contract with an Israeli technology company. That's after the city council voted 6-2 to extend the contract with Cellebrite, a cell phone data extraction tool that police use in criminal investigations. The Bay Area's chapter of the Council on American Islamic Relations says the technology is used against Palestinian detainees in Gaza and for immigration enforcement in the U.S. Here's Musa Tarek, the organization's policy coordinator.
24: This company is kind of part of a broader ecosystem of surveillance where these tools that are developed in militarized or occupation contexts, and that's raising concerns about the normalization of these practices both abroad and then over here at home.
2: Police said they understand the optics of the contract but haven't identified any comparable alternatives. Peninsula lawmakers say San Mateo County could lose more than $1 billion over the next decade if the state doesn't fix its formula for distributing vehicle license fee funding. County Supervisor Jackie Speer said at a budget hearing Thursday that cities and counties face dire consequences if they can't recover $150 million they've been shorted.
3: We would have to close 8 of our homeless shelters. That's nearly 3,000 homeless people. Or eliminate assistance for 5,500 low-income families and seniors. Eliminate the psychiatric services for 600 homeless people. Eliminate benefits for 3,000 veterans. I mean, you get the message.
2: San Mateo County is suing the state to recover millions of dollars that were withheld in recent state budgets. I'm Brian Watt, KQED News.
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4: Coming up next on the California Report, a retired Navy commander takes on an unlikely new mission in Elkhorn Slough Reserve, tracking threatened sea otters under the cover of darkness. I'm Adi Bolaños. More on how his discovery helped reshape scientists' understanding of how southern sea otters live and survive along California's coast on the next California Report.
1: The California Report coming up at 8:51. 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The estate of Joan B. Kroc, whose bequest serves as an enduring investment in the future of public radio and seeks to help NPR produce programming that meets the highest standards of public service in journalism and cultural expression. And the listeners of KQED. I'm Sandy Althaus. Good morning. It's 8:34 now.
9: It's Morning Edition from NPR News. I'm Leila Fadel in Washington, D.C.
7: And I'm Amy Martinez in Culver City, California. An international team of disease detectives is racing to connect with people who were on the cruise ship at the center of the hantavirus outbreak. It's an effort to contain the spread of the infection. More than 24 people have already left the ship and flown across the world, including to South Africa, Switzerland, and the United States. Science reporter Ari Daniel is following this. Ari, tell us what's the latest.
6: Well, authorities say 8 cases have now been reported, 5 are confirmed hantavirus, and so far 3 people have died. Now, it's important to note that public health officials are stressing that the risk level remains low. This strain of hantavirus, which shows up as a respiratory infection, appears to spread through close and prolonged contact. And it seems that people are infectious for a rather brief period of time. So authorities are saying this is not the start of the next pandemic. But it is a disease that should be taken seriously, and epidemiologists want to make sure it doesn't spread.
7: Okay, so how are they trying to keep this outbreak under control?
6: The primary tool they're using is something called contact tracing, which essentially means locating the close contacts of anyone who could have been exposed to the virus. Preeti Malani is an infectious disease physician at the University of Michigan.
8: By identifying people who are at risk of infection, you try to get ahead when people don't have symptoms yet, with the goal of preventing the infection from continuing to propagate.
7: So, Ari, I mean, I remember this from the early days of COVID.
6: That's exactly right. This is a time-tested approach for containing infectious disease. The process starts by identifying someone with an infection or a suspected infection of, in this case, hantavirus. Then experts look to see who they've recently had close contact with, since those people are more likely to have been infected. And that risk assessment is important, says Baguma Titanji, an infectious diseases doctor at Emory University.
10: Otherwise, it becomes an impossible web to contain because everyone is connected to everyone.
6: The next step, involves taking precautions for those who are infected or who may be infected but aren't showing symptoms yet.
7: Okay, precautions. What are we talking about?
6: Well, potentially placing them in quarantine so they don't accidentally come into contact with even more people who may then become exposed and infected. The tricky thing here is the incubation period for this hantavirus can last up to several weeks.
7: Several weeks. Yikes. I mean, that's a long time to wait things out. So it sounds like it's pretty painstaking work.
6: It absolutely is, because you have to reconstruct all the interactions someone has had over days or weeks. Titanji offered this hypothetical example from onboard the cruise ship.
10: So you might have an individual who is a source of an infection, and then they were sitting at a dinner table with one individual who then goes back to their cabin and shares a bed with their partner, who has a conversation with someone else on the deck.
6: In other words, that initial source can easily connect with many more people. Public health officials believe this approach will reduce further spread. And yesterday, the World Health Organization insisted this effort could break the chain of transmission, thereby preventing a large epidemic.
7: All right, that's science reporter Ari Daniel. Ari, thanks.
6: Thank you, Abe.
9: Final preparations are underway in Moscow for Victory Day. That's the holiday when Russians mark the Soviet Union's victory over Nazi Germany in World War II. And for the first time in nearly 20 years, a military parade on Red Square has been scaled back amid concerns over Ukrainian drone attacks. Joining us to talk about this is NPR's Charles Maines on the line from the Russian capital. Hi, Charles.
11: Good morning, Leila.
9: Good morning. So how has Russia been celebrating Victory Day lately?
11: You know, Victory Day has long been used by Putin as a symbol and celebration of Russia's rising military might. But it's taken on a new context following the full-scale invasion of Ukraine in 2022. You know, of course, as members of the Soviet Union, Russia and Ukraine were both part of the Allies' fight against Nazi Germany, and it involved massive losses and sacrifice. But Russian President Vladimir Putin has been claiming that the current war in Ukraine is a continuation of that fight against fascism. In other words, he's linked these two events into one grand and false historical narrative, which oddly enough has become an unintended trap, a constant reminder of a past Soviet victory that Russia's current army hasn't measured up to. In fact, the war in Ukraine has now gone on longer than the Soviets' involvement in the Second World War.
9: Yeah, and there's no end in sight at this point. This week we saw Ukraine and Russia announce separate short-term ceasefires, and neither held. Is that right?
11: That's right. You know, and there's some gamesmanship going on here. First, Russia announced a ceasefire would occur on May 8th and 9th. That's in time for this Red Square parade, and called on Ukraine to abide by it or face massive strikes on its capital, Kyiv. Then Ukrainian President Volodymyr Zelensky said Kyiv would impose its own truce 2 days earlier and see how Russia responded. That tactic didn't work. Russia carried out deadly strikes on East Ukraine. Kyiv then fired on Russia's border regions. There were reports of Ukrainian drones downed on approach to Moscow last night. And Zelensky has made clear he believes Russia has not earned the right to hold its parade in peace. Russia, meanwhile, says its threat to strike Kyiv remains in force should Ukraine disrupt the holiday. So we'll just have to see where things go from here.
9: So all these threats, that's why Russia says it's scaling back the parade. What precautions are they taking?
11: So Russia announced that there'll be no major military hardware, no tanks, no missiles, because of the risk of these Ukrainian drone attacks. As you can imagine, that means Russian air defenses are already on high alert here in the city. I should add that I was supposed to be on Red Square on Saturday, but got a call from the Kremlin last night to say my accreditation to the event had been rescinded.
9: Oh, a call from the Kremlin? Did they explain why?
11: Not exactly, but we weren't the only ones disinvited. Security seems to be at the forefront of this decision, and just maybe fear of optics of witnessing something going wrong.
9: You told us recently about the growing internet restrictions in Russia. How do those look now amid all these new security concerns?
11: Yeah, the government announced blackouts of mobile internet services across much of the country in the run-up to the May 9th holiday, again, due to Ukrainian drone attacks. In reality, the blockage has been much more scattershot. You know, the internet went dark for part of Tuesday. The last couple days saw restored service in Moscow, but not, say, in St. Petersburg. The authorities promised May 9th we'll see a total shutdown. And where we see these blackouts, it's been chaotic. Digital bank payments don't go through. E-government services, taxi apps, messaging apps don't work. Now, the Kremlin insists these restrictions are temporary and in the interests of public safety. But they seem to have channeled growing public frustration, not only with the war in Ukraine, but also with President Putin for getting them into it. Even in this highly controlled political environment that is wartime Russia, his approval ratings are down.
9: That's NPR's Charles Maines in Moscow. Thank you, Charles.
11: Thank you.

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1: Democrats want to tax the rich to cut taxes on worker incomes. Democratic Senator Chris Van Hollen of Maryland explains, and a tax policy expert shares his reservations with NPR's Planet Money team. That's all coming up, plus a perspective. First, though, looking at the East Bay, here's Mel Baker.
2: In Concord, Highway 4 westbound before 680, the two left lanes are blocked, reportedly possibly by a crash. In Richmond, 80 westbound before El Portal Drive, the two right lanes blocked there by a two-car crash. Traffic is backed up to Appian Way. And on the Bay Bridge, the backup is just to the toll plaza. It does remain slow across the upper deck into San Francisco, at least to about Fremont Street. Mel Baker for KQED.
1: Thank you, Mel. Let's just dive right into a perspective. Richard Swerdlow shares how AI can have a negative impact on teaching students.
3: When I was a kid in the 70s, I used to imagine a machine that would instantly and perfectly do my schoolwork for me. And 50 years later, my middle school daydream has come true through the power of artificial intelligence. But now, as an educator, that dream seems more like a nightmare. Recently, I was shown an essay written by an eighth grader. It was an A-plus essay with excellent writing and an impressive grasp of the topic, but when the student was asked to define the word euphoric, which appeared in his essay, he didn't know. Asked if he used AI to complete the assignment, he laughed. But it was hardly worth asking him because this happens every day. A study by the College Board found 3 out of 4 high school students are using artificial intelligence for school assignments. AI is rapidly moving into every part of our lives, including schools, and young people, the citizens of tomorrow, do need to learn how to use this powerful tool. That genie is out of the bottle, and schools, like the rest of us, are trying to figure out how AI fits in this new world when machines are smarter than people. Teachers want kids to use this technology to promote learning and not just enable copying. With students brazenly turning in AI-produced assignments, those old-fashioned teacher sayings from the paper-pencil days seem surprisingly relevant. Keep your eyes on your own paper. Do your own work. And most of all, you're only cheating yourself. And they are only cheating themselves. Research has shown when students are deeply engaged with reading, writing, and critical thinking, their brains actually change, forming new cognitive pathways. When AI is doing the thinking, the students aren't, and schools need to adapt. With no federal guidelines on AI in the classroom, school districts need to develop clear policies for using AI. This new technology can and should be used responsibly to promote actual academic achievement, because nobody wants a future society where the only intelligence left is the artificial kind. With a perspective, I'm Richard Swerdlow.
1: Richard Swerdlow is a retired San Francisco teacher. 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
0: It's Morning Edition from NPR News. I'm Leila Fadel.
4: And I'm Amy Martinez. There's a growing push among those on the left to raise taxes on the wealthy and cut taxes on lower earners. One Democrat on Capitol Hill wants to tackle both in one bill. Our colleagues at The Indicator from Planet Money, Darian Woods and Adrian Ma, dig into the math.
5: Senator Chris Van Hollen's big idea is more progressive income tax.
6: It is really stacked toward the very wealthy and people who make money off of money, and stacked against people who are making a paycheck day by day.
7: What the senator's bill does is make earnings below $46,000 tax-free at the federal level. You'll still have to pay Medicare and Social Security, but no federal income tax. Then you slowly lose this tax-free amount once your income hits around $80,000.
6: This is deficit neutral, meaning the money we raise from the surtax on millionaires is enough to cover the costs of providing tax relief to working Americans.
5: That's largely true, according to Garrett Watson, director of policy analysis at the Tax Foundation.
8: We find a very small net revenue loss, but fairly close. For a single filer, it's an extra 5% on income above $1 million, 10% on income above $2 million, and 12% on income above $5 million. So what really concerns Garrett is what that tax on wealthy earners is used for. In the United States, the federal government is going deeper and deeper into debt, even in the boom times. Garrett sees what he calls an entitlement crisis coming in the future. The main Social Security Trust Fund is projected to run out of money within about a decade.
9: And, you know, raising revenue to cut more Americans' taxes yet again is going to make that political and policy challenge even harder.
7: We raised Garrett's concerns with Senator Chris Van Hollen.
8: Given these trends and potential future crises that America may face, could you imagine putting all of that money somewhere else?
6: My view is that it's important to say to people who are working paycheck to paycheck, who are meeting the definition of a livable wage, that you should be able to live off of that.
8: But is there a risk of, with all the other proposed taxes, that you do kill the golden goose in the sense that, you know, this is 12% for those very high earners on top of the 37% taxes they pay?
6: You know, I would remind everybody that when JFK, President Kennedy, was in the White House, the marginal tax rates were 90%. And the big Kennedy tax cut took them down to about 70% marginal tax rates. Under this plan, if you're in the top tier, over $7 million for a couple, you'll be around a 50% marginal tax rate.
7: What the senator seems to be tapping into is a sense by Americans that they're paying too much in taxes. Now, about half of Americans don't think the tax they're paying is fair.
8: Chris Van Hollen believes he's found a way to ease some of those frustrations by getting the people at the very top of the economic pyramid to pay for people lower down. It's a plain fact that there are more voters there than at the peak.
7: Adrian Ma,
8: Darian Woods, NPR News.
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1: The California Report is up next, and then Forum starts at 9 with Alexis Madrigal. Let's go to the North Bay first, though, with Mel Baker.
2: In Santa Rosa, 101 northbound before Mark West Springs Road, some sort of debris scattered across the lanes. Northbound 101 is slow from Todd Road up to College Avenue. In Corte Madera, 101 southbound before Lucky Drive, we have traffic nearly stopped back to Lincoln Avenue from a four-car crash blocking the two right lanes. And in north of Napa, 121 northbound at Vichy Avenue, the center lane is blocked by a crash. Mel Baker for KQED.
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11: Good morning. This is the California Report. I'm Adi Bolaños in San Francisco. A proposal to address the Tijuana River sewage crisis could soon land before San Diego County voters. Signatures are being gathered in support of a half-cent countywide sales tax that could help stop the flow of raw sewage from Mexico into Southern California's waterways. The measure could raise roughly $360 million a year, with about $80 million earmarked for sewage mitigation. But critics note the proposal doesn't spell out exactly how the money would be spent. California has 9 different agencies overseeing some 40 programs, all dedicated to solving the state's housing and homelessness crisis. But that's changing soon, as KQED's Aditi Bunlamudi reports.
0: Last year, Governor Gavin Newsom proposed combining the myriad housing and homelessness agencies into one, making the process of applying for state financing and grants less costly and cumbersome. Sarah Karlinski is with UC Berkeley's Turner Center for Housing Innovation and says this new agency, set to launch in July, could speed things along if the new governor is pro-housing, but it could just as easily become a roadblock.
12: The single agency approach could potentially be risky if the leadership is weak or the person doesn't care about affordable housing.
0: A state audit published in 2024 showed the administration isn't doing enough to track whether the more than $20 billion California has spent to reduce homelessness is actually working. That being said, the governor's office recently reported the number of people living outside did decrease by 9% last year. For the California Report, I'm Aditi Bandlamudi.
13: The LA City Council voted unanimously this week to ban the Los Angeles Police Department's use of pretextual stops. That's when officers detain or pull over a person for a minor offense in order to investigate them for a more serious crime.
14: Pretextual stops are not traffic enforcement. It is pretend traffic enforcement to achieve another task.
13: That's City Council President Marquise Harris Dawson.
14: And every time it happens, every single time it happens, it erodes trust in the government altogether, and in police departments in particular.
13: Civil rights activists have long said that pretextual stops disproportionately affect communities of color, an argument that data backs up. In a statement, LAPD Chief Jim McDonald said he looks forward to working with city leaders to strengthen traffic enforcement strategies and improve public safety across the city. The proposal now goes to the police commission, which will ultimately decide if the practice should be banned.
15: Support for the California Report comes from the James Irvine Foundation, committed to a California where all low-income workers have the power to advance economically. 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And Eric and Wendy Schmidt, whose philanthropy works to create a healthy, resilient, secure world for all, on the web at theschmidt.org.
13: Ron Eby spent 20 years in the Navy before he retired from his role as a commander. But after a while, he got bored, so he signed up for a new covert mission.
16: You go out there in the middle of the night, park, turn the lights off, kind of hide.
13: And look for otters, not enemy warships, but threatened sea otters, as a volunteer with the Elkhorn Slough Reserve in Moss Landing. KAZU's Elena Neal Sachs joined him recently for some otter spotting.
17: It's a cloudy spring morning as we head out into Elkhorn Slough. We're riding in a very quiet electric boat. As soon as we get going, we're surrounded by wildlife.
16: Look at all the sea lions here.
17: The water is calm and blue. In addition to a pile of barking sea lions, birds and seals weave through the tall eelgrass near the marshy banks. Then, after just a few minutes, the main attraction.
16: There's the otter right in front of us.
17: A furry brown southern sea otter splashing around in the estuary. 20 years ago, scientists thought otters typically lived in the ocean, but E.B. and his friend Robert Scholes weren't so sure.
16: We would see things that didn't fit what they were saying.
17: Like otter footprints and scat on the Elkhorn Slough shore. And that made them curious. They'd just started volunteering here, and they wondered, why were there so many footprints if the otters mostly just visited?
16: After all my time in the Navy and Robert's time as a sheriff, you kind of like to check things out.
17: So they did. And that's how they ended up on their covert nighttime mission. For the next 2 years, twice a month, Evie and Scholes staked out the otters overnight. No one had ever monitored the animals like this. The pair discovered that many of the otters scientists thought were visiting the estuary were actually residents. And the otters did something called hauling out. That's when they scoot out of the water and onto land to rest and warm up.
16: And we found that otters here in Elkhorn Slough were healthier by far than all the otters along the coast.
17: They don't have to worry about predators, and food is abundant.
16: So that really was a breakthrough.
17: All their monitoring changed scientists' understanding of otters. For example, they realized that the estuary, which is quiet and undeveloped, unlike a lot of California's coastline, gave the otters more opportunities to haul out. This discovery led to other research showing that not only do otters thrive in estuaries, but they're part of an important food chain that helps the rest of the ecosystem thrive too. As we head back to the dock, as if on cue, E.B. points to an example of his body of work, a furry brown blob on the shore.
16: That's an otter holdout on the marsh.
17: Back on land, we meet up with Kerstin Wasson, the reserve's research coordinator.
18: I've worked with so many amazing volunteers, but I've never met one quite like Ron E.B.
17: She credits him with starting the sea otter monitoring program, which now has 30 volunteers.
18: He's such a generous man and loves to mentor the other volunteers and infect them with his enthusiasm for the sea otters.
17: E.B., who's now 78 years old, says every time he goes out to look for otters, he still learns something new.
16: And that's what makes it enthralling.
17: And it's something he says he wants to do forever. For the California Report, I'm Elena Neal Sachs in Moss Landing.
19: And that is the California Report for Friday, May 8th. We're a production of KQED News. Our engineers are Danny Bringer, Brian Douglas, Brendan Willard, Christopher Beal, Catherine Monahan, and Jim Bennett. Our producers are Billy Cruz and Keith Mizuguchi. Our senior editor is Angela Corral. Our managing editor is Ted Goldberg. And our editor-in-chief is Ethan Tovin-Lindsay. I'm Adi Bolaños. Thank you for listening and have a great day.

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So the Minetti Schrem Museum at UC Davis. On view now, Sahar Curry, Weights and Measures, as well as Wayne Thiebaud, Robert Arneson, Laurie Anderson, Bruce Nauman, and more. Today, we'll have mostly sunny skies and high temperatures ranging from the upper 50s at the ocean to the upper 70s inland. Napa could see a high of 77. In Oakland today, you can expect a high of 69 degrees. KQED San Francisco, KQEI North Highlands, Sacramento. The time, 9 o'clock.

0: after one was dragged and another pinned by a suspect trying to drive away from a traffic stop early this morning. One of the officers fired at the suspect, who was also hospitalized. Officers stopped a vehicle just after 3 a.m. a few blocks southeast of Lake Merritt, according to OPD, and saw a gun in the car. That's when the suspect fled, and all three people were injured. All were in stable condition, according to the police department. The Berkeley City Council voted last night to extend the police department's contract with the surveillance company Flock Safety for its license plate reader system, but it tabled a proposed contract expansion that would have included drones. The vote followed a special council meeting packed with residents.
1: Who's for Flock?
2: Me.
1: Who's not for Flock?
0: Most attendees wanted Berkeley, a sanctuary city, to reject any dealing with Flock, following concerns in several other cities that camera data could be funneled to federal immigration officers. Company spokesperson Trevor Chandler told the council that Flock has since made it possible for cities to opt out of such sharing.
3: We could have communicated the compliance features better, and that's on us. We take full responsibility for that.
0: Four of the council members said Flock can't be trusted, but they were outvoted by the other five, who said license plate readers are useful in fighting crime. I'm Brian Watt, KQED News.
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0: Welcome to Forum. I'm Alexis Madrigal. Tracy Clark Flory is one of our most clear-eyed observers of the modern world of sex and love. She wrote a dynamite book called Want Me, which helped open the door to the reality of the millennial experience of sex and romance. Her newsletter is a real touchstone in sharing the gendered burdens of these 2020s. And she co-hosts the podcast Dire Straits about the ways that hetero life is and is not working. Her new book, though, is different, engaging with the difficult social circumstances of mid-century life as a young woman. Her mother had a child as a college student, gave her up for adoption, and went on to move to Berkeley and marry Clark Flory's hippie father. They had Tracy, and for 16 years, that was the family that Tracy knew. This book, My Mother's Daughter, is about what happened when those two children from the different eras of her mom's life found each other, as well as the forces that kept them apart for more than 30 years. Welcome back to Forum, Tracy.
1: Thank you so much for having me.
0: Yeah. So this book is really set really in these kind of two times. You know, there's going to be the modern day story, which we're going to get to, but it's also back in the mid-60s when your mother had just entered college. Let's talk about how your mom grew up, where she grew up. What was her life back then?
1: Yeah. So she grew up in the Midwest in Indiana. And, you know, it was a pretty conservative family. When I was growing up, she would describe her father as a tyrant. I think he was kind of a typical 1950s patriarchal kind of archetype. And when she headed off to college in 1965, I think she was just filled with a sense of freedom and excitement of leaving her father's household and heading off to Purdue. Mm. But very soon after is when sort of everything came crashing down on her.
0: She meets a young man there, kind of an unusual character on the Purdue campus, right? A Nigerian exchange student, captain mm-hmm. of the soccer team. Mm-hmm. What do you know about their relationship?
1: Very little. I mean, I came to know more later on. But it was very clear from her, my earliest conversations with her about him, that she was very fond of him, but it also sounded like, you know, a pretty casual relationship. It wasn't like a long-term boyfriend or anything like that. He was older. He was a senior. Like you said, he was captain of the soccer team. I noticed a little glimmer in her eye when she said that. And I can kind of imagine how she might have looked at him as, you know, an incoming freshman, as, you know, captain of the soccer team.
0: Yeah. And they, you know, knew each other well enough that she got pregnant from their meeting.
1: Yes.
0: It's 1965 Purdue. What happens in this kind of pre-Roe era if you do get pregnant?
1: Right. I mean, this was before any sort of protections for women who got pregnant. And oftentimes women had to leave school when they got pregnant. And that is exactly what happened. I was able to actually dig up her college transcripts and, you know, note the date where suddenly all of her classes that she'd signed up for that second semester of college, there were just a bunch of W's for withdrawn.
0: Mm-hmm. Where did she get sent?
1: So her father sent her to a home for unwed mothers in Chicago. So not too far away from where she'd grown up, but in a neighboring state. Mm-hmm. It was called the Chicago Anchorage. It was on the west side of the city. And it was this big, foreboding, red brick Victorian building that housed all these unwed mothers who were similarly sent away, often by their families.
0: And, you know, when you got to a place like this, what was life actually like? I mean, was it kind of more or less a prison for women who actually were pregnant?
1: Yeah.
0: Like, what was it?
1: A lot of the first person testimonies from this era really do use language like, you know, inmates, prison, jail. oftentimes, as they entered the home, they would take on a false name to protect their identity, because the idea was really that they were ostensibly trying to they were being protected, they and their family, from the shame of an unwed pregnancy. So the idea was that you would be kind of anonymous as you entered.
0: Wow. And so, like, what was the promise that these places, like, sort of made to women like this? Like, what was the, what did they hope to get out of having gone to one of these places?
1: Mm-hmm. Well, the promise, and it was a false one, was that they would be able to place their babies for adoption after being hidden away until they could give birth, and that they would be able to move on and forget. The idea was that essentially they would get a second shot at becoming proper women and wives and mothers, right? And so the evidence of their premarital sexuality was hidden away behind these, the walls of these homes as soon as they started to show, and neighbors and extended family members were told lies about where they were for those months as they were hidden away.
0: Mm. And, like, you weren't able to, you know, talk it at great length with your mother about how this experience went for her, but there were ways that you were kind of able to get inside the minds of women like her.
1: Yes. I mean, gosh, there are so many fantastic histories of this era. Ricky Solinger, Ann Fessler, you know, including first person testimonials, which are all so much the same. You see so many overlapping themes. And in addition, I was able to talk with a librarian at the University of Chicago Library who rustled up a resident run newspaper from the home that my mom was sent to. And so while my mom, you know, died 13 years ago, she was not available to me to ask these questions of. I was able to actually hear from some of the women that she might have truly overlapped with during her time there. And it really helped to bring their voices to life. And it brought to life the sort of sense of sisterly solidarity that they found even in the midst of these terrible circumstances. Like, one example that I just love is that they would joke in the newspaper about the unwed mother mice that would skitter across their rooms at night. It gave such a great sense of their, you know, kind of wry, slant sense of humor, which was so much who my mom was, you know, that was the woman I knew. And it was kind of this moment of like, oh, maybe that arose from her time in this place with these women.
0: You know, your mother's experience was really far from uncommon. I think the stat in your book is that 1.5 million women from kind of like the mid-century to the mid-1970s were sent to one of these places.
1: Yeah. And that's, you know, 3 million placed their babies for adoption. And so 1.5 million of those were sent away. Thousands of parents every year sent their young pregnant daughters away. And I should note that most of those women were white.
0: Mm-hmm. How come?
1: So the expectation was that for white women, was that they would disappear into these homes, have a chance at redemption, right? They were seen as having fallen from their pedestals, and this was a way to return them to their pedestals. For black unwed mothers in this era, they were not expected to place their babies for adoption. In fact, if they tried, they were sometimes threatened with charges of child abandonment. And this is largely because of stereotypes about black women's hypersexuality, which was seen as sort of ruling out the possibility of redemption. They were denied that pedestal, right? There was no pedestal to fall from. And as a result, black single mothers then faced a host of associated consequences, including, you know, lost education, lifelong poverty, harassment by welfare officials. And then the visibility of Black single mothers was used to argue against things like, to argue for things like school segregation and argue against the, you know, wins of the growing civil rights movement at that time.
0: We're talking with Tracy Clark Flory about finding her long-lost sister and her new book, My Mother's Daughter. You know, we would love to hear from you. Have you or a loved one had experience with a home for unwed mothers? Maybe that's you. Maybe that's your mother. Maybe that's your grandmother. We'd love you to share your experience with us here on the show this morning. The number is 866-733-6786. That's 866-733-6786. You can email those stories if that's an easier way of doing it. forum@kqed.org. And of course on all the social media things as well, we're KQED Forum. Tracy, I mean, how did this bargain that was offered to your mother work out for her? Did she feel like she came out of this place sort of cleansed of her past, or what happened?
1: No, far from it. About a year after the adoption, she was committed to a mental institution by a therapist who, she was in such a state of grief over the adoption, which I can imagine as a mother myself. And a therapist she was seeing at the time thought that she was a danger to herself. And so she was committed to a locked ward. And when she told me about that era, it was very much, she said, you know, that it was her grief that kind of landed her there, and that she basically did everything she could. She figured out how to kind of talk her way out of there as fast as she could. But it was clear that it was a very traumatic and hazy time for her. She didn't even seem to remember how long she was in that locked ward.
0: Wow. Yeah. Well, and when we come back from the break, we're going to get into the rest of the story when your mom moves to Berkeley and discovers sort of the rest of her life and what it'll be. We're talking with Tracy Clark Flory. She's got a new book out. It's called My Mother's Daughter, and it's about finding her long lost sister. We want to hear from you. Have you or a loved one had experience, you know, with a child that you found that a parent had previously you didn't know about? We'd love to hear about that. The number is 866-733-6786. I'm Alexis Madrigal. Stay tuned for more right after the break.

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1: I'm Leslie McClurg, in for Mina Kim. Next time on Forum at 10 a.m., how do we find our life's work? That's the question Pulitzer Prize-winning reporter Jody Cantor explored in a graduation speech at Columbia University last spring that quickly went viral. Speaking to seniors entering a brutal job market, she urged them to focus on two things, need and craft. She's now turned that speech into a new book called How to Start. How did you get your start? 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
2: Welcome back to Forum. I'm Alexis Madrigal. We've got Tracy Clark Flory this morning. She's got a new book called My Mother's Daughter. It's about exploring her mother's past, finding her long-lost sister who her mother had given up for adoption. If that's part of your experience, we'll take your calls, 866-733-6786. You can email forum at kqed.org. Tracy, I know that you grew up in the Bay Area. One reason is that I once ran into your father, not knowing he was your father. He's down at the Berkeley Marina, for anyone who wants to picture this. There's a man in roller skates attached to what looks like a kind of kiteboarding kind of kite. He's got big headphones on, and he's just dancing with the music and the wind. And I was like, I stopped and talked to him because I was like, this may be the most Berkeley hippie man I've ever known in my life.
3: Yeah.
2: That's your dad. So yeah. I imagine you had a very Berkeley childhood.
3: Yes, I did. I mean, I definitely grew up with a dad who was a hippie, you know, had gone to Cal, had stories of, you know, the protests and all of that. And he was a skateboarder. He would he'd lay me down on his chest and like send us flying down this hill at our neighborhood park, while yelling, yippee-ki-yay. You know, he was just like a very wild and out there kind of man. And yes, now, of course, he is the guy who's most days of the week at the Berkeley Marina kite skateboarding.
2: Yes. So where does your Midwestern mom, coming out of this tremendous grief, like, where does she fit into this picture?
3: Yeah, I mean, she moved to San Francisco and, you know, for years worked at the Fairmont Hotel and the art gallery there. She kind of lived her single life in the city, and really thought that she was never going to marry or settle down. As she had put it to me, you know, she didn't think it was possible that she was going to find a man who would respect her as an equal. And so she had kind of just resolved that she was going to be a single lady and have, you know, fun love affairs, as she had put it, for the rest of her life. And then she met my dad living in a shared house in Berkeley with a bunch of roommates, you know, and really like thought that he was not her type because she was like this buttoned up literary intellectual and he was this like skateboarding madman. One thing led to another and, you know, very quickly they fell in love and they got married, but they waited quite a while before they had me. I think something like 7 years after they got married, which I can only imagine has had something to do with the fact of her earlier pregnancy. She waited almost exactly 18 years between the pregnancies.
2: What kind of mom was she once you were around and can remember?
3: Yeah. I mean, she was a very loving, doting mom. She was also a very anxious mom, which I now kind of understand within the context of losing her first child. And through reading these first person testimonies, have found that it was very common for women who placed babies for adoption in this era to then go on and later have children that they kept and who they felt either really protective of or who they kind of felt like they needed to hold at arm's length because of that prior trauma. And I see both kind of being true for my mom. You know, she was not, in her own words, she was not the cuddliest mom. and she sort of, she recognized that about herself. And so she would remark, like, I'm so glad you have your dad. My dad was very cuddly. You know, she saw him as kind of offsetting that. But very loving, very protective. But there was often this kind of sense that in these like happy childhood moments, she couldn't fully join us, like me and my dad, that there was a way in which she was kind of holding herself at a remove. Like she was happy for us, but not happy herself.
2: Yeah. I love that for you.
3: In
2: the turn of phrase of today. Yeah.
3: Exactly. Exactly. Yeah.
2: So when did you find out then that you had this sister out there?
3: Well, as a teenager, I went on birth control pills shortly after getting my first boyfriend, and I tried to sell it to my mom as being for dermatological reasons.
2: Just clear up the old skin, you know?
3: Yeah, you know. And she saw through that, apparently, because when we were picking up my prescription, she exploded suddenly, and she said, "Are you having sex?" Like, screeched. Which was totally counter to this like sex positive, you know, Berkeley hippie upbringing that I'd had, where sex was talked about in the most positive and glowing and even spiritual terms. But it clearly triggered something in her. And 2 weeks later, she sat me down at our kitchen table and she said, "I have something to tell you. It's serious." And I just watched the color drain from her face, and I could just tell that whatever was about to come next was going to change everything. And it did. She said, "When I was 18, I had sex and I got pregnant. My father sent me away to a home for unwed mothers, and I placed the baby, a girl, for adoption." She said phrases like, "I wasn't able," "what was best for her." And then she told me that my sister was Black. She told me that the father of her baby was Nigerian, that he was captain of the soccer team. And she said that race only made her unwed pregnancy that much more taboo. And then she asked me if I had any questions for her. And I said, "Do you ever wonder about her?" And she just said in this gush of a whisper, "I think about her every day of my life." Oof. So it was like this discovery of, not only do I have a sister, having been raised as an only child in our little family of three, but my mom has harbored this other aching love my whole life.
2: You know, before we turn to sort of what came after, you know, one listener writes, you know, "I just read a new novel I loved about a girl sent to a house for unwed mothers in San Francisco called Where the Girls Were,"
3: yes,
2: by Kate Schatz. And Layla Motley's new book is about a similar topic for girls in Florida. Why do you think all these stories are coming out now? Do you think it has to do with the rollback on abortion rights?
3: Yeah, I mean, I certainly, you know, and I've actually talked to Kate Schatz about her project, her novel that she'd been working on for quite some time. And I think we both had this very similar experience of the Dobbs decision, the overturn of Roe, and feeling like, oh my goodness, these stories are so sadly relevant and timely right now. You know, we'd of course like believed that they were important regardless, but then that was such a shift that made it feel incredibly timely. And so I do think that there is something about that historic event that has led to this kind of outpouring.
2: We're talking with Tracy Clark Flory about her new book, My Mother's Daughter, which is about exploring her mother's past and finding the sister her mom had given up for adoption. We want to hear from you. Maybe you or a loved one have been part of one of these adoption stories in some way or another. Maybe you've discovered a family member through a DNA test. What was the experience like for you? You can join the conversation. The number is 866-733-6786. 866-733-6786. The email is forum@kqed.org. You can find us on all the social media things. We are KQED Forum. So, you know, you find this out as a teen. Of course, you know, you're a teen. You had your own things going on. Mm-hmm. You then become a journalist. You become a noted writer about sex and relationships. I mean, did you connect up the work that you were doing, you know, as a sex columnist for Salon or, you know, your book Want Me with your mother's experience of this or not?
3: I saw, like, the parallels, right? Like, I was like, well, okay, I recognized that my mom had been sent away in shame. And in a sense, I had turned shame into my career. And I could, you know, but I didn't see like a causal link between these two things. I saw it as like poetic irony or a testament to generational change that like this was what was available to me all these decades on. But I really didn't, I didn't think that I was driven by my mom's past. And it was really only in starting to look into my mom's past and understand this history that it became really obvious that in so many ways in my career, I was writing against what had happened to my mom. But at the same time, I was really stuck in shame. You know, I was trying to kind of combat it. I remember saying at that time in my 20s, like, my aim is shamelessness, right? Like, I wanted to be able to say anything and, you know, put it on the internet and survive. But the truth was I never achieved a state of shamelessness. I often actually just was encountering shame over and over and over again. When the topic of my work came up, you know, I would feel very brave when it was just me and my laptop. But like the reality of having to talk about my work with other people in, you know, quote unquote, real life felt very different to me. And so I started to see the ways in which it was both pushing back against what had happened to my mom in very real ways, but also kind of remaining trapped within that repeated experience of shame.
2: Yeah. So when did you decide that it was time to try and find this sister? You know, I know that you lost your mom, as you mentioned, quite young and some time ago. Was it after that or was there some other triggering event?
3: Yeah. I mean, I have longed for my sister for most of my life, even before I knew that she existed, like as a, you know, kid growing up, I would beg for a sister. I would concoct stories about a secret sister that my parents were hiding from me. There was this way in which I had a sense of her without even knowing that she existed. And then after discovering that she existed, I wanted to find her. But it felt like when my mom was alive, it was hers to own. I kind of let her take the lead, and she'd listed herself on an adoption registry and had said, you know, hopefully that if her daughter ever wanted to come find her, that she would be able to. She wanted to make herself available. When my mom died, you know, it was just as DNA testing was starting to become more available, and it occurred to me, but I also questioned my motives. I worried that I was sort of motivated by my own grief over losing my mom, and it felt selfish to then try to find this sister who never got to know our mom. Mm. So I held off. I had privacy concerns too about DNA testing. And then it was just, you know, one day a friend was sharing a story about a DNA test that uncovered a family secret. Mm. And it just clicked that this was the way that I could find my sister. And I just, you know, pulled out my phone on the spot and ordered a test.
2: Wow. You know, I think sometimes these stories feel like they're going to be really complicated. But in your case, it really was like you did the test, you spit in the tube.
3: Yeah.
2: And then you just get an email.
3: Yeah. Yeah. I mean, 2 weeks after taking the test, that email popped up and told me that my results were in. I clicked on it so fast. And the very first top DNA match was a stranger who I nonetheless recognized. I saw my mom in her face. I saw myself in her face. I saw my maternal grandmother in her face. And it was a woman named Kathy. and her bio had all the right details. It matched everything that I knew about my sister. And I remember it said that she had three kids, seven grandkids. She said, "Family is my world, but there was always room for more." Huh. And that just felt like such an invitation. So I immediately tapped out a message, hit send, and within hours, she was calling me.
2: Oh, my gosh. I mean, you know, there's a lot of bad things about the internet, I suppose, but that's one of those times where this, like, rapid reconnection. Like, how do you even compose yourself? What do you even say to this sister that you've hoped for and hypothesized for, you know, 35 years, and then she's on the phone?
3: I hadn't even prepared for it. You know, it felt like it was just like, you know, decades of silence and mystery and wondering. And then suddenly it was all unspooling, you know, so quickly. And so I was totally unprepared in that moment, picking up the phone. I hadn't thought about what I would say to her, how I would explain the story, right? Of, like, you know, our mother and what happened back in 1965. It was really, really surreal. And I also just want to acknowledge that, you know, these reunion stories can be very painful, and there can be, you know, just such disappointment too. And so I feel such gratitude that our coming together ended up feeling so mutual and, you know, happy. It does not always happen this way.
2: Yeah. If you've got a story out there about this kind of reunion, let us know. Let's hear it. It's 866-733-6786. You can email forum@kqed.org. I mean, here's one. Dan writes, "My mom, who is 80, was born at a Catholic orphanage in 1946. She knew she was adopted from childhood. When she was around 75, she sought out her birth family and discovered two half-sisters. They had no idea that their mom had had a child previously. It's been a journey and joy discovering new aunts in my 50s. One of my aunts is so unmistakably related, it's uncanny. My mom once said before she found her sisters, it was her children who were, quote, the only people she was truly related to. I always knew she was adopted, but never thought about that experience of blood relation until she was in her 70s. Her children and grandchildren were the only blood relations she'd ever known."
3: Wow.
2: I know.
3: Gosh, I mean, yeah, I really do think about the difference of when people are making these discoveries through DNA testing and the like, where they didn't know going in about these, you know, long lost family members. I think that makes for quite a different experience.
2: I also just think it speaks to the kind of central lie of these, you know, so-called houses for unwed mothers where people were sent away, right? That you could, that the past would be cleanly erased. Mm-hmm. Because there you have it. 75 years old, has lived 75 years on this earth. Mm-hmm. And it's like, you know what? I have some unfinished business and I'm going back.
3: Yeah. Well, it's really, really interesting because I think so many of these women who were sent away have, you know, had to oftentimes live with these secrets and this pain for the rest of their lives. You know, there's so much history and documentation around the fact that many of these women were left traumatized with PTSD and other mental health issues for the rest of their lives, right? Mm-hmm. And they still might be keeping that secret to themselves. And so it's, you know, but then here come DNA tests that kind of start to explode the secret.
2: Wow. Yeah, absolutely. Dan, thank you so much for sharing that story, and congratulations on getting some new aunties. That's always a good thing. We're talking with Tracy Clark Flory about her new book. It's called My Mother's Daughter. It's about exploring her own mother's past and also finding through a DNA test the sister that her mother had given up for adoption way back in 1965. We're taking your stories of these kinds of adoptions or reunions, whether they're happy like this one or maybe not. As Tracy noted, sometimes they don't go this way. The email is forum@kqed.org if it's easier for you to type out the story. Or if you want to give us a call, you can tell us that way. 866-733-6786 on Blue Sky and Instagram and Discord. We're KQED Forum. I'm Alexis Madrigal. Stay tuned for more right after the break.

Coming up in the next hour of Forum, how do we find our life's work? That's the question Pulitzer Prize-winning reporter Jodi Kantor explored in a graduation speech at Columbia University last spring that quickly went viral. Speaking to seniors entering a brutal job market, she urged them to focus on two things, need and craft. In other words, what does the world need and what are you willing to get really good at? She's turned that speech into a new book called How to Start. Hey, are you going to KQED Fest? It's this weekend. It's Saturday. Hope you go.

0: Welcome back. Alexis Madrigal here with Tracy Clark Floyd, talking about her book, My Mother's Daughter, about finding the sister her mother had given up for adoption. Talking about all these issues related to adoption, homes for unwed mothers, etc. You can join that conversation if you want. You have this sister now, Kathy. We did an event earlier this week, Mrs. Dalloway's Great Bookstore in Berkeley. I was lucky enough to meet Kathy. Like, she's a real person. She exists. And, you know, earlier in the show, you were talking about that moment where your mother said, you know, I think about her every day of my life. And you were relaying that story in that event. And Kathy was sitting there right in front of us next to your husband. And she was just weeping, you know, and your husband was comforting her in this incredibly familial way. I just wonder how all that feels to you, like what it means now to kind of have like re-knit this family.
1: Yeah, I mean, it's really incredible. Like that event was at the tail end of her visit out here to the Bay Area for the first time. She'd never been to the Bay Area. And so we'd spent the previous few days like showing her around San Francisco, trying to go see Chonkers at Pier 39, failing, you know, doing all these touristy things, but also like, you know, coming together, continuing to come together as a family, right? Like we've gone out there to Atlanta where she lives many times. And, I mean, it's just incredible to see my relationship with her grow, but also to see her relationship with my husband, Christopher, and with my 8-year-old Quinn. I mean, it's just like they reached this whole new level in their relationship over this past weekend, where they, you know, kind of developed their own inside jokes. And by the time she left, like, you know, he was just like, I'm going to miss you. I love you. It was just, it's beyond my mom's wildest dreams. I mean, she never would have allowed herself to venture down this path of imagining this level of coming together. And it is, feels like such a gift to me to be able to not only have my sister, but to be able to know her, my mom's daughter, kind of on her behalf, and also to share my mom with my sister, to kind of be this conduit for them.
0: You know, and I think we do want to note for folks, like, this is a wonderful outcome. Of course, you know, some of them are more mixed. Anastasia, yeah, who writes in, says, you know, this happened to my mom in about 1963. She was a 17-year-old college student when she became pregnant by my father. Her parents told her to avoid shaming the family, that she had to go away to have the baby and give it away or else they would disown her. A year or so later, she got pregnant again and my father married her with some encouragement from her father and big brother. I was not entirely aware of this until I was 45 and engaged to be married. My mom called to tell me I had a big brother and that he found her. He was not aware he had two sisters. Unfortunately, after a few years of connecting, there was an emotional fallout between my older brother and my mom, so the story of reunion did not end on a happy note. My mom and dad are deceased now, and I've recently reached out to my older brother hoping to rekindle a connection. My mom was a damaged soul, and she tried to kill herself after she gave away the baby. She suffered from mental illness and anxiety from the experience in her own childhood.
1: Yeah.
0: I mean, I think these homes for unwed mothers, you know, to the earlier listener's question about why is this coming up now, I think part of it is, too, is the pain that these women carried as a result of kind of all the layers of the shame, but also the shame not only of what happened originally, but the shame of having given up the child, which seemed to be something your mom was quite worried about.
1: Yes, absolutely. Well, and I'm just thinking, too, about, you know, part of what, you know, what I see happening is that the children that many of these women then went on to later have, you know, I think have, like, you know, the author Kate Schatz similarly was inspired to write her novel because of her own mom's experience being sent away in this era. And so, you know, it strikes me as very poignant that like the later children that they had are kind of part of wanting to bring to light these experiences and to actually speak the truth of what happened back then, you know, to kind of bring it into the light finally. And to tell the truth that these women were not able to forget and move on. Quite the contrary, that many of them, if not most of them, were haunted for the rest of their lives.
0: Mm. You know, a couple of listeners want to talk about, like, sort of what the right language is to use around this, or how these things might change, how these narratives might change. Mm-hmm. Listener writes, you're saying gave up for adoption, but this sounds wrong to me, perhaps because of the give up portion. Is there a better phrase to use? Another listener says, can consider using the phrase, a birth mother chose to place her child for adoption instead of gave the child up, like the child was given away with no thought mm-hmm. or planning. I recognize that 60 years ago and beyond, many teenage girls in crisis pregnancies were given no choice by their families. Mm-hmm. But for the past 40 years, birth mothers of all ages now usually choose the adoptive couple they want to have their child, often with some form of ongoing contact, so it's a purposefully chosen placement, and we can help change a hurtful and disrespectful narrative for birth mothers and adoptees.
1: Mm. Yeah, I think that the language placed for adoption, works very well. I do think that it's really complicated to talk about this era of adoptions because they were so often, you know, if not always, coerced and sometimes outright forced, right? Mm-hmm. Like there was such brainwashing that was happening within these homes and outright manipulation. You know, women were sat down and were told, like, write a list of what you can offer this baby. Now write a list of what a married couple can offer this baby. And, you know, to the earlier caller's point, women were threatened with disownment. You know, oftentimes they were very young teenagers and, you know, their families threatened to disown them and not offer any support. So very often was there any degree of meaningful choice involved mm-hmm. in these adoptions?
0: Well, and, you know, one thing I thought about your mom's story a lot. I think one of the difficult things is, like, she was able to have a life that probably was at least materially easier for her as a result of, you mm-hmm. know, having made the decision or been coerced in this decision to place her child for adoption. How do you think about this sense mm-hmm. of, like, maybe this did improve her life, even if it led to this kind of haunting, after effects?
1: Right. I mean, you know, it's true that my mom then went on to, you know, get her college degree and then get her master's degree and, you know, launch out into the world and, you know, start a graphic design company here in San Francisco and start a family. And, you know, we in so many ways did have a very happy family life, right? But, you know, as you're saying, like, that she was haunted, and I think all of us, my little nuclear family, we were haunted by it, right? Like, my sister was always in the room with us, even when I wasn't fully aware of it. So this cast this shadow, you know, on our family, but also my mom suffered significantly and privately, you know, struggled with substance abuse issues and, was in a lot of pain, you know. I think that she never was able to heal her trauma from the adoption. I think that she learned to box it up and contain it, mm-hmm. especially given her experience being sent to a mental institution. Mm-hmm. I think she learned, the lesson she learned was that she needed to contain it and box it up. Otherwise, you know, it would threaten to overpower her. She was never able to heal from that.
0: Let's bring in some callers. Peggy in Fairfield, welcome. Hey, Peggy.
2: Hi.
0: Oh, go ahead.
2: Hi, this is Peggy. So, 1957, my birth mother was sent to a home for unwed mothers in California, and I was adopted pretty locally. Able to trace her and track her, and three brothers that who all live on the East Coast now. And then in, when was it? About 2 years ago, I did a DNA test and discovered my father's daughter. I've been very fortunate that these have all been wonderful reunions, but I'm also very, very aware that not all are. It's been an emotional roller coaster.
0: How, what have you taken from this sort of extension of your family in this way through these DNA tests?
2: I'm sorry.
3: Yeah, I'm having a hard time hearing it.
0: Ah, shoot, Peggy. All right, I think the line is bad. But thanks so much for sharing that. Yeah, I mean, Tracy, I think, you know, I take from Peggy's story that just, yeah, I mean, there's so many of these stories out there, and B, that they can be complex, and there can be many different components to them.
1: Absolutely. I mean, I experienced that with coming together with my sister, even given how happy it was, you know. I also had the experience of this kind of secondary grief in coming to meet her, my sister Kathy's sons and her grandkids, you know, my mom's biological grandkids and great grandkids. There was such beauty in being able to meet them and know them. But there was also grief in, you know, confronting the fact that they were of her, but they weren't hers. They hadn't grown up knowing her, right? They didn't have a relationship to her. And I had a period really during my first trip to go out to visit Kathy where, it felt like I had found my mom again in the world and lost her again. So it brought up such, such mixed emotions. It has definitely, to speak to the earlier caller, you know, the point about the emotional roller coaster. I think even in the best circumstances, there is an emotional roller coaster to ride.
0: Mm-hmm. Let's bring in Michael in Campbell. Welcome, Michael.
4: Hi, good morning. My story.
0: Shoot, I think we're having trouble with our phone lines here, Michael. My apologies. Normally, I think it's you all, and you're, but I think this might be us. I'm so sorry about that. We do have a listener comment, which I thought maybe, yeah, I think you'll find this one interesting. Listener writes, my husband learned that his mom had a son when she was in college that she didn't tell him or his sisters about. We are now all in our 40s. She put the baby up for adoption when she was in her early 20s. About 4 years ago, he reached out literally the night before I gave birth to my own son. And just months after my husband's father passed away, we haven't met him, but we know he exists and is out there. What are your thoughts for people who might be in that situation where they're now aware that they have another, you know, blood relative out there for, you know, that is there for one reason or another? They do not have a relationship yet. Obviously, we know not every story is going to be the same, but like how to think about that?
1: Yeah, I mean, I mostly just want to, I have so much empathy for how scary the beginnings of that kind of coming together can be because it feels so uncertain. You know, I remember at the start of finding Kathy where we were emailing back and forth and there were, you know, phone calls here and there and it wasn't clear to me what kind of relationship she would want to have. You know, I had entered into this situation having known about her since I was a teenager, but she had just learned of my existence. And, you know, I had to kind of wait to see where she was going to land. You know, did she want to have a relationship? And I write in the book about how those early days really reminded me of my dating experiences in my 20s where there was just such insecurity and uncertainty and you're, you know, rereading emails when you don't get a response right away and wondering like, did I say the wrong thing? Or like, am I too into this sister thing? You know, have I turned her off? And so I just want to say it can be so scary, so scary. And my only piece of advice would be to just really try to show up authentically and vulnerably, because that's where I found that my relationship with my sister really advanced, was when I was able to really kind of let go and, you know, share myself and my feelings with her in this not such a, you know, kind of contained and, like, you know, calculated way.
0: Yeah. You know, one other loose end, people may be wondering about this story, which is, what about Kathy's father? Were you able to track
1: Yes.
0: him down?
1: Yeah. So, you know, going back to that detail of him being the captain of the soccer team, I was able to track down a yearbook online and, you know, flip to the athletic section, found a photo of the soccer team, got his name. And months later, my sister was actually able to then find an email address for him, reached out, and, you know, as was typical in this era, he had never been told of the pregnancy. And remarkably, he reacted with open arms. He has fully embraced her as his daughter. He, you know, when he found her, he was 81 years old and already had several other children. But he has really welcomed her into his life in a very beautiful way.
0: You know, I just have to shout out my wonderful neighbor, Elmer, known as the mayor of Colby Street, who had a very similar experience late in his life of reconnecting with a child he did not know about, had never been told about. And they've had the most, like, lovely and wonderful reunion, you know. And I think, you know, Elmer's a young-looking guy, so I'm not sure, but I think he's probably in his late 70s, early 80s. And so these things are possible and and can be wonderful. You know, do you feel changed by having been able to share this kind of full story of your mother?
1: Oh, gosh, yeah. I mean, just the process of researching her past, I was able to draw so many connections between her past and my life and see the ways that I was really animated by her past, you know, has felt very healing. You know, I was speaking to the shame issue earlier, like, you know, I'd tried to be shameless through my work as a journalist writing about sex, but it was really only once I recognized kind of the sources of my shame that I started to feel it dissipate. And so, it's been totally transformational in terms of my understanding of myself, my mom, my family, on top of the transformational experience of meeting my sister and having the sense of my family exponentially growing.
0: We've been talking with Tracy Clark Flory about her new book. It's called My Mother's Daughter. Thank you so much for joining us.
1: Thank you. And I hope everyone comes to my event on Thursday at Green Apple Books with Savala Nolan. It's going to be great.
0: That'll be fun. I love that place. This hour of Forum is produced by Grace Wan, Blanca Torres, Ana De Almeida Amaral, and Caroline Smith. Judy Campbell's our senior editor. Our engineers this week were Brian Douglas and Danny Bringer. Our intern is Joy Diamond. Our engagement producer is Kyo Driver. KQED's editor-in-chief is Ethan Tovin Lindsay. Have a great time at KQED Fest if you go this weekend. I'm Alexis Madrigal. Stay tuned for another hour of Forum ahead with Mina Kim.
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5: 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Oop, no music, though. We're going to send that back. Elaine Leung is here with a look at San

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1: From KQED in San Francisco, I'm Nina Kim. Coming up on Forum, in a brutal job market and uncertain times, how can we find our life's work? That's the question Pulitzer Prize-winning reporter Jody Cantor tried to answer for Columbia University's seniors last spring in a graduation speech that went viral. She urged graduates to focus on two things, craft and need, the skills and expertise they can develop to bring them fulfillment, and the kinds of services, products, or information society will most need in the coming decades. Cantor has turned her speech into a new book called How to Start. She joins us after this news.
2: Live from NPR News, I'm Lakshmi Singh. Last month, Virginia voters approved a redistricting measure that could have gotten Democrats four more seats in Congress. Today, Virginia Supreme Court nullified the election. Jod Khalil of member station VPM with details.
3: The court's ruling stems from Virginia's long constitutional amendment process. It requires the legislature to pass the text of an amendment, then stand for re-election, and then pass it again before voters approve it. Virginia Democrats had to sprint to get it passed in the first step and did so after early voting had already begun. The Virginia Supreme Court said that, quote, irreparably undermines the integrity of the resulting referendum. It's a major defeat for national Democrats who were counting on Virginia to blunt President Trump's redistricting push. State Democrats also spent lots of political capital on the effort. Speaker of the Virginia House of Delegates, Don Scott, said they would respect the result of the referendum. Likewise, it's a win for Republicans. State Senate Minority Leader Ryan McDougal said the ruling was constitutional and not partisan. For NPR News, I'm Jad Khalil in Richmond.
2: China confirmed today that a ship with a Chinese crew on board was attacked last Monday near the Strait of Hormuz. But China says so far there are no reported casualties. NPR's Jennifer Pak has this from Shanghai.
4: China's foreign ministry says the ship is registered to the Marshall Islands, but did not say whether it had signaled Chinese crew were on board. Since the U.S. and Israel launched attacks on Iran, the Iranians have retaliated by effectively closing the waterway, but they gave passage for ships from friendly nations, including from China. Chinese foreign ministry spokesperson Lin Jin did not say who struck the ship or give other details. China is deeply concerned, he says, that many vessels and crew members have been stranded in the critical waterway due to the war. The attack happened before Chinese Foreign Minister Wang Yi met with his Iranian counterpart on Wednesday when they discussed reopening the strait. Jennifer Pak, NPR News, Shanghai.
2: Several U.S. states say they're monitoring asymptomatic residents who were on the cruise ship stricken by a hantavirus outbreak. The Centers for Disease Control and Prevention says the probability of a widespread contagion is very low, but they're asking people who came in contact with passengers from the Hondius ship to watch for symptoms. Dr. Celine Gounder is editor-at-large with KFF Health News.
5: The CDC is notifying state and local health departments so they can coordinate monitoring as a precaution because the incubation can be for up to 8 weeks. They're watching for symptoms like fever, muscle aches, and trouble breathing.
2: Spanish authorities on the Canary Islands are preparing to receive scores of passengers and crew from that cruise ship. Local authorities have reported setting up quarantine measures to evacuate and isolate the ship's occupants so they don't come in contact with the general population. So far, though, there have been no new reports of hantavirus infection on the vessel. It's NPR News.
6: Live from KQED News, I'm Brian Watt. Cal Fire is marking the start of Northern California's Wildfire Preparedness Week, but the agency says wildfires are now a year-round threat. Reporter Chandra Back with our California newsroom partner at KRCB has more.
7: Even though it was an overcast morning at the Sonoma Air Attack Base, Cal Fire Director Joe Tyler says wildfires are already raging throughout Northern California, and that this year alone, more than 1,000 fires have already burned nearly 15,000 acres. Tyler says the shift is clear.
8: That's why we call it a fire year and no longer a fire season.

0: He says the state continues to see extreme weather, but it's especially dangerous during the summer. California now operates the largest wildfire aviation fleet in the world, and the Sonoma Lake Napa unit is among the biggest. Officials say partnerships with local, state, tribal, and community groups remain central to staying ready. For KQED News, I'm Chandra Back.
1: California will soon have one agency overseeing the many programs meant to address its housing crisis. Geeta Rao from the housing nonprofit Enterprise Community Partners says that right now, developers have to navigate the state's fractured financing system, applying for different sources of funding.
2: And each source has a separate application process, scoring and evaluation, decision-making, compliance, reporting, and it's very costly, and there's a lot of time delays, and it's pretty inefficient.
1: The state's new Housing and Homelessness Agency is poised to streamline the system. The agency is set to open in July. I'm Brian Watt, KQED News.
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4: Welcome to Forum. I'm Mina Kim. Every generation feels like they had it rough. But this generation, graduating into the job market today, has a point. Robot interviews, threats to entry-level work, intimidating housing prices, writes the Times' Jody Cantor, who was asked to give the undergrad commencement address at Columbia last spring. Add to that doomers who say careers don't matter because we're all headed for collapse. Cantor, who, among other career highlights, co-broke the story of sexual abuse allegations against Hollywood's Harvey Weinstein, has written a new book to help graduates find their life's work in these crazy times. It's called How to Start. Jody, it's so great to have you back on Forum.
5: I'm thrilled to be here.
4: So I touched on it, but paint a fuller picture of why this is such a hard time to start out, and, you know, what this generation is facing.
5: So obviously they faced a lot of turmoil. Their education was rocked by one crisis after another. We know that the entry-level job market is not great. It actually may be getting a tiny bit better right now, but it hasn't been a sunny outlook for months and months. We know that AI threatens to change entry-level work. It's a little hard still to see how that's going to play out. But one thing we can say for sure, one impact that we know AI is having, is that it has radically changed the hiring process. You know, I'm 51, and for anyone my age or anyone who hasn't applied for a job in a while, this is really shocking. But as you alluded to, the hiring process has become digitized for many companies. And so I am talking to graduates and people in their 20s who say, I've applied for 150 jobs and I haven't met anyone, let alone gotten a bite. Wow. A lot of companies are having AI do initial interviews. It's a very weird experience. We can talk about what it feels like to go through. Cover letters and resumes are being read by AI as well. There are these giant job portals that feel quite, indifferent and dehumanizing. And it can sometimes be difficult to tell whether you're really hiring, whether you're really applying for a viable job or just a ghost listing that has been hanging around. So the word I keep coming back to is lonely. Applying for a job has always been hard. It's always been anxiety inducing. It has become digital and sterile and lonely. We think of seeking employment as a social process, and it has become less so.
4: Yeah. So how are students sort of absorbing this? How are they feeling about all of this with regard to not just the process, but the general messages in the environment too, right? That feels very uncertain. What did you hear from them?
5: There is an apprehension that is generational. You know, as a reporter, when you're talking to people, you always want to make sure you're hearing what they're really saying and not just listening to your preconceptions.
4: Yes.
5: That, and my preconception, and maybe yours and some listeners.
4: And Jody, did we lose you there? We're talking with Jody Cantor about how to find your life's work and how to figure out what the world needs and how to find a craft that brings you fulfillment.
5: I'm right here. Did you guys lose me for a sec?
4: I might have. My connection might have just gotten lost briefly as well. But I think we have you now. So just, resetting for our listeners. The question that I had just asked you was, you know, how students are really feeling. And you were talking about how we can have preconceived notions about, you know, where things are. And what was your notion?
5: So my notion was that things were going to be very different at elite universities like Stanford and Cal from, you know, community colleges, humble universities with a lot of first-gen kids. That is not the case. It's not that those students' lots are the same. But the concerns I'm hearing are generational and they span the economic spectrum. There's a belief that the workplace can be very dystopian, that fulfilling work is for rich kids. There is a fear that even if you get a first job, you're not going to be able to pay for housing. And so there is rising apprehension among the young about work, which is a rational response to this environment. And yet we can't give up on work. It's not an option for us personally. And also, I would say the stakes are too high collectively. Work is still how we make progress in society. And if people become too cynical about work, we're really going to be in trouble.
4: So, you know, it's actually a message that's kind of counter to the things that we've been hearing, right, with regard to how to make work a priority in your life and how we have made it too much of a priority. What are the good things work can bring that often gets overshadowed, Jody?
5: I think that's right. I think, again, I want to say that this is rational, but I think there has been a disenchantment with work almost across the board on the right and the left. On the left, you hear it through, say, a labor activist who says that the workplace just adds up to exploitation. There was a woman who wrote a book called Work Won't Love You Back, basically has that message. On the right, we hear it through the counsel that women should stay home and reproduce. And even though those are different perspectives, there's a certain agreement that work is not going to bring fulfillment. And I don't think that's necessarily true. Work at its best brings a sense of belonging, fellowship, accomplishment, mastery, meaning. And also most of us spend most or many of our hours in life at work. So, you know, I keep looking for the person who is totally happy despite being miserable at work, but I have never been able to find anybody like that. For better or for worse, work tends to really set our emotional temperature.
4: Yeah, it's striking because you have documented such toxicity, right, in the workplaces of Hollywood, through your Harvey Weinstein investigation, the ways technology has dehumanized workers, like in your coverage of Amazon and so on. Can you just remind our listeners what you've covered that would, I think, generally lead people to understand if you became cynical?
5: So I broke the story with Megan Toohey of, like, maybe one of the worst bosses of all time, Harvey Weinstein, whose exploitation of women was, you know, this was a story about work, not about sex. It was him using his power as a producer to target women. In his hands, their aspirations were vulnerabilities. A lot of them were entry-level workers, whether they were actresses or assistants. And the way he would get to them is say, I'm going to give you a piece of the action. I'm going to give you opportunity. Come back to my hotel room to discuss a script, a part, an Oscar campaign. So then for about 10 years, I've been looking at technological change in the workplace. And I find that this kind of AI moment we're in is the product of things I've seen for a long time, which is just that work is becoming digitized. It's going through a technological revolution. And the biggest change I've seen in setting after setting at the high end, at the low end, is when relationships are mediated by technology. The employer-employee relationship is a really tricky thing, right? Like we have these relationships with our employers that at their best can be balanced and mutually beneficial, and at their worst can be quite tortured and painful. And we are now putting technology in charge of a lot of these relationships. And when that happens, whether it's in, I've seen it happen in Amazon warehouses, I've seen it happen to chaplains and therapists who have to keep track of like productivity points as they minister to people who are troubled or even dying. When you put technology at the helm of those relationships, it's very disruptive. It's very alienating. It brings on a lot of crisis. And that's what's happening with the what we just talked about with the role of AI in hiring. Technology is now at the helm of the hiring process for many employers. And so, you know, if you're a job applicant, your very first contact with your potential employer may be through a screen.
4: Yeah. But even as you chronicle these changes, right, you also say that they demonstrate the potential of the workplace. I mean, it must have felt absolutely incredible to see your work have the kind of impact that it has.
5: And also in an industry left for dead. I mean, we're both journalists.
4: Journalists and newspapers.
5: I don't even know you. I can't even see you on the screen. And yet I know you and I have both spent our entire careers being told that going into journalism was a really dubious choice and that, you know, the organization we're going to work for is going to be out of business in 5 minutes and, you know, et cetera, et cetera, et cetera. And so, you know, I said to the Columbia students, I feel like my most shocking line to them was the business I'm in has been in existential crisis since the day I entered it, and I am happy. Yeah. And so, yeah, I've really seen what I've seen is the rewards of craft. You know, I talk in the book about how the best careers, the people who are both most successful, but also happiest, because we want both, I think are employing a combination of craft and need in their careers. And part of what was so rewarding about these stories, the Weinstein story, Amazon granted paternity leave to its workers after a story I did with a colleague. Part of what was so rewarding was seeing that the craft of investigative reporting pays off, that moves and skills and practices I had been studying for years and that were passed on to me by previous generations of newspaper journalists, that they really worked and that they had enormous potency. I mean, whoever would have thought that this story we did about Harvey Weinstein would have caused change all over the world?
4: The Me Too movement. Yeah. Well, I want to invite listeners into the conversation. We're talking with Jodi Kantor, investigative reporter at the New York Times, whose new book is How to Start Discovering Your Life's Work. And listeners, what challenges are you facing? Or do you think this generation of graduates is facing in this current environment? What do you think of Jodi's advice about focusing on craft? And we'll dig into more about craft and need after the break. And how did you find the thing you love to do?
5: Do we have anyone who has done an AI interview who will come in the air and describe it? Because I can do it, but it would be better from someone who's experienced it directly.
4: Yeah, it is. Yeah, such a thing to think about. 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More after the break. I'm Mina Kim.
3: 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It's Friday, Science Friday. That's coming up at 11 in the first hour. Aliens often come to control, colonize, or destroy us. Is that a projection? Writer Daniel H. Wilson talks about how he applied an indigenous lens to a science fiction thriller. Science Friday, starting at 11 to 1 on KQED News.

0: Welcome back to Forum. I'm Mina Kim. We're talking this hour about what graduates are facing in this uncertain job market and how to find our life's work with Jody Cantor, New York Times investigative reporter who exposed Harvey Weinstein and others who held power. But after giving a graduation speech at Columbia last year, Cantor realized she wanted to write a book about how to find fulfilling work and why that matters so much. Listeners, tell us about finding your life's work. How did you choose your craft and the thing that you love to do? What challenges are you facing or do you think this generation of graduates is facing? And what do you think of Jody's advice about focusing on craft and also on need, which we'll learn more about? Tom writes, I discovered my life's work in third grade when my classmates were impressed with my drawing. I am now 72 and have been a professional artist ever since, and I still have the drawing I did in third grade. It is framed. Oh, I love that. Tom, listeners, share your reflections at 866-733-6786. Again, the number 866-733-6786 at the email address forum@kqed.org. And please find us on our social channels, Discord, Blue Sky, Facebook, or Instagram at KQED Forum. Ah, professional artist, Jody, definitely a craft. Talk about what you mean by craft and why you see that as one of the key forces that power the best careers.
1: Craft, I mean a special expertise or skill that you have that makes you valuable. Young people are told to look for jobs, and I get why, but I think we should be telling them to pursue a craft for a couple of reasons. It's protection against being regarded as disposable or interchangeable. It means that you have a unique value in the employment marketplace. And listen, the job market is cruel. Any of us who are employees can be fired at any time, but your craft can never be taken away from you. And craft can be hard to find. I mean, God bless our caller who discovered in third grade what he wanted to do with his life. But I think that person is really exceptional. I think most of us require struggle to figure it out, and it can take years to find your craft, and then it can take years to get good at. It's the opposite of an instant gratification culture in which young people are told that, you know, everything is doomed, so just try to become a crypto billionaire or whatever. This is about reps, and this is about working up to mastery, and that's, I think, the final reason to pursue a craft. This is really hard to understand when you're 22 years old, because you may have great grades, you may have great test scores, but you don't have craft yet. Exercising your craft when you've really mastered it feels amazing. That it's such a major source of work satisfaction and joy. I mean, my day job is that I'm an investigative reporter at the Times, and the thing I'm investigating right now is the United States Supreme Court. Mm-hmm. So it is very, very, very tricky, intricate journalism work, and I love it. Like, it's like I take this incredible joy in it, that when people ask Megan and I whether we were traumatized by the Harvey Weinstein investigation, we acknowledge the pain of the material, but then we say, the day you get to confront Harvey Weinstein is the best day at the office ever. And the reason I want younger people to pursue craft is that I want them to have their own version of that.
0: Yeah. And something that they just keep getting better and better at. And yes, journalism is such a craft. It is in the doing. So how should one get started figuring it out? Because as you say, it is a really tricky thing to figure out. One of the things you suggest is to buy a cheap, thin notebook. Why? What should you do with that notebook?
1: Okay. I have a fear that this is going to sound like a cheesy journaling exercise, but just stay with me. So let me preface it by saying that the way to find your craft is to experiment and to look for stimulation in different areas. For students, I think introspection can be so deadly, because you're sitting in a pretty book-lined university library marinating in your own aspiration and fear, which is so miserable. I don't think you're going to find your life's work by looking inside yourself. You have to look outside yourself. You have to get stimulated. So I think the college years and right after are the years to look for craft. You try a zillion things, and the notebook is about noticing yourself. In college, I was everybody's editor. I had like a bossy desire to make copy look and sound good. But I was not aware that I wanted to be a journalist. I wasn't doing a good enough job noticing myself. So the notebook is like, for instance, make the first two pages, first of all, a list of which tasks you feel most drawn to, and then make the second list, which tasks you hate. And by observing what lights you up, that is a step on the way to finding a craft.
0: Yeah, I liked how you also said, maybe note who you like being around and whom you cannot stand.
1: I think that's a really good guide. I think, and you don't want to, because I also don't want you to make a decision about craft based on what you're good at 21 years old. Like when I look at my news, truly, when I'm telling you my clips were not good, that's like being generous. Seeing what I wrote at that age is major nails on a blackboard to me now, but that was fine. Like I got much, much, much better. I think you have to really pay attention to what you're drawn to.
0: Yeah. Let me go to Rob in Redwood City. Rob, go ahead. You're on.
2: Hi. So I've been an electrical engineer all my life. I'm 70 years old. I went to College of San Mateo, and I never got a degree. I have no degree in electrical engineering, but I've spent my life in it. I got interested in sound and audio, and I felt like I was not a very good musician. And I loved electricity and electronics, and so I found that was my way. My entry into the audio world was being an electrical engineer.
0: Wow,
2: and it's,
0: so real.
2: As you mentioned, craft and desire. That's what I ended up finding, was my desire was to be in audio, be in sound, be in the musical world, but that was my way in.
0: Yeah, through the craft of electrical engineering.
1: Yeah, you sound really satisfied.
0: Yeah, and but as your own career path, you know, points out, Jody, like figuring out, you know, what it actually feels like to know that you've alighted on something can be messy, because you did think for a while, right, that you would practice law.
1: Yeah. Well, what I learned was the way to evaluate a job is not according to the existential, like, what is this role? What is role does this figure play in society? And more about the hour-to-hour satisfaction, like pop quiz. If we pop in on you at 10:30 a.m. on a random Thursday morning, do you feel connected to the task before you? And though I admired the rigor of the law, legal tasks just left me feeling deadened. Like it was too much process. It was too much detail. It was too slow moving. And when I realized that I was kind of repelled by the practice of law and very, very, very drawn to journalism, I ended up dropping out of law school to become a journalist.
0: Yeah, so really also keying into those emotions sounds important too. Rishi has a question on Discord. Rishi writes, using AI to get your information work done and focusing on concept design, deciding what needs doing for whom and with whom, is that the new craft?
1: I think you do. I think you're getting at something really important, which is people have asked me, well, why would I need to learn craft when AI could potentially eliminate it? To which my answer is, sure, that's a threat. But at the end of the day, you want to be in control of the technology. You don't want to be a supplicant to it. And so I think the reason to still learn craft is that you can take this massively powerful technology and put it to work for you in the smartest possible way.
0: Yeah. One other thing that you suggest that people do to help them determine what craft they want to do is to talk to their friends or notice how they are with their friends. You mentioned noticing that you like to edit their work.
1: Yeah.
0: Can friends be better than parents sometimes, sort of helping you determine?
1: Yes, but first we have to talk about like the menace of parental pressure. So one thing that, you know, because of the crazy stuff we were discussing at the top of the show, because this is a very hard environment for entry-level workers, parents are getting more and more involved in their kids' career choices. You know, we are the helicopter generation of parents. I cop to this too. But these efforts to exert control are not always healthy. You know, for the obvious reason that kids need to live their own lives, not live out their parents' wishes or fears or expectations. And I think the intergenerational conversation around work has become a little tricky right now. It's really hard for parents to hear that they're great kids who worked so hard to go into college that then the parents spent their life savings on, and those kids with good grades and good internships and all the rest of it, that they can't get jobs. That's, it's very anxiety provoking. And so it's spurring parents to get more involved. But that is not necessarily, as we know, the, you know, road towards independence, fulfillment, and happiness. So I suggest as an alternate that young people look to what role they play in their friend groups. You know, we all have our assigned roles in these groups. Are we the coach, the psychotherapist, the cruise director? For me, I was the editor in the group. I edited everybody's papers. And I should have paid attention to that. That was a real clue because I was just gravitating to that role naturally. And in these friendships, we are freer of expectations around employment than we are in our families, in which they can become so fraught.
0: Yeah. Well, you put out the call to hear from people about recent job searches, especially recent grads. And Henry writes, I am a recent grad. I have a new job now, but the search was hard. One of the odd things about it is how random everything feels. You can do super well on an interview and get ghosted, or you can have a horrible one and go super far. So it feels really hard to actually improve or find a strategy in the face of how luck-based things are. Sometimes you take the time to make a custom cover letter. Sometimes you do the autofill. And neither one seems to make a difference.
1: That is so well stated. And like, I feel like there is just a perfect alignment between that and what I'm hearing from other young people. They say applying for a job has become a black box. If we think of a traditional interview where you know, walk into a building and shake somebody's hand and sit with them for a half an hour as they take notes, you are getting a lot of feedback from that person, right? Even if they're not, maybe they will be explicit about it, but even if they're not explicit, you're watching their body language, you're watching their face, you're seeing what question comes next. Also, your entry into that office is it levels the playing field a little bit, maybe not levels, but it tilts the field in your direction because that visit is a chance for you to check out that place of business, to be a spy in the house of work. So the playing field, though tilted towards the employer, is not like radically tilted. In the scenario that our caller describes, the employer has all of the information and is sharing very little of it. And so many young people have sounded those notes of, can I just get some feedback? Can I just get some reaction? I'm also hearing that, like, there aren't even that many rejection letters anymore. When I was in college, we hung rejection letters on our dorm rooms as kind of like a badge of pride, you know, kind of normalizing that it was okay to get rejected. I think about, like, the nice paper and ink those letters were written on. I don't think young people are really getting those letters.
0: Yeah, they're getting ghosted, as Henry
1: says. They're getting ghosted. Yeah.
0: Yeah. But you also say, you know, graduates do not give up before you even start. Frustration and disappointment are certain. But you write, if you abdicate the search for satisfaction now, you will put it further out of reach. What do you mean by that, Jody?
1: I mean a couple of things. I think the gloom about entry-level work right now is overstated, not because everything is going to be sunshiny and perfect, but because we don't know what's going to happen. It's interesting to say this in the Bay Area of all places. The history of technological rollout is a history of twists and unforeseen consequences. And this narrative that AI is going to take over the workplace and render all but a few of us superfluous, that's what your therapist would call fear, not fact at this point. And so that's the first thing, right? It's way too early in the game to surrender about this. And the other thing is that you do have to fight for it. I mean, I want people to fight for their ambitions and dreams because that's the only way you get anywhere. If before you ever really even know anything about the workplace, you bet you buy the negative hype and you decide that the workplace is a dystopian, nasty place that will never reward you with anything, you've pretty much put the prospect of workplace satisfaction out of reach. And that's a shame. And that's a loss. I mean, the number of people I think who end up being really satisfied in the workplace without having looked for that and fought for that, I think that's pretty small.
0: Let me go to caller CJ in Alameda. Hi, CJ, go ahead.
3: Hi, thank you. So I'm 71. I've had two amazing and very long careers. Both of these careers came about as a result of my enthusiastic volunteering in an area. So when a position opens up, if you're right there, you're doing the volunteering, people know you. It worked for me, and I really highly recommend that way of going about looking for something. Plus, you're spending your time doing something that you love when you're volunteering.
0: CJ, thanks so much. That's great advice and not something you dismiss at all, Jody, as well. Like, volunteering is a great way to figure out what it is that you love and what your craft should be.
1: I agree, and particularly because the in-person connections are so valuable. In this digitized environment, who you know is more important than ever. And there's a real danger here that the people who are well-connected are going to disproportionately benefit and everybody else is going to lose. We don't want it to be that way. And also a lot of employers are saying that this new hiring technology does not work for them particularly well either, that candidates are becoming indistinguishable. AI has a very homogenizing effect on candidates. And so having those real world connections is invaluable. Maybe you get hired by the organization you've been volunteering for, or maybe the guy you are volunteering alongside helps you get a job. I think we're about to enter a new era of hyper networking in which everybody is trying to get around the sort of, you know, closed feeling digital doors of the job search.
0: We're talking about the challenges that are facing a generation of graduates in this current environment and Jody's advice about focusing on craft and need. Listener, does it resonate with you? Why or why not? How did you find the thing you love to do? How did you choose your craft? 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More after the break. I'm Nina Kibb.

0: Coming up Monday on Forum, how and when could the U.S. and Israel's war on Iran end? Tensions are high as the U.S. awaits a response to its proposal to end the war, and Iran continues to block the Strait of Hormuz. We look at the likelihood of a negotiated peace that would require Iran to give up its nuclear ambitions and reopen the strait, or whether the U.S. will escalate militarily, potentially setting off a wider regional conflict with political implications at home. Join us. For past Forum shows, go to Spotify or Apple or wherever you get your podcasts. Just search KQED Forum. Welcome back to Forum. I'm Mina Kim. We're talking about how to find your life's work with Jodi Kantor, investigative reporter for the New York Times, who's written a new book based on a speech she gave last year at Columbia, her alma mater, called How to Start Discovering Your Life's Work. And you, our listeners, are sharing your reactions, your stories of how you found your life's work and your questions. Let me go to Kate in Inverness. Hi, Kate. Go ahead. You're on.
1: Hi. First of all, thank you both for all the work you do to make the workplace better. I did not interview through AI, but I did, which I now know I'm lucky to get. I got a rejection letter from AI. And it was just ironic because I was interviewing for a senior role for a tech company that focused and primarily on relationship building and partnership building in the tech ecosystem. And I went through many rounds of interviews with C-level executives. And then in the end, I got a generic AI email that just said, you know, thanks for your interest. We're not moving forward with your candidacy, but please keep an eye out on our homepage for other positions. And I, of course, wrote back and said, you know, hey, I'd love some feedback, you know, anything, I'm all ears. And heard I did end up set later.
0: I think, Kate, we're losing your connection there, but getting the sense of what you said. Rejection letters, at least Kate got one, but it sounded like it was generated by AI, Jodi.
2: And it really contrasts with a story. I was telling a friend recently that this was happening, and she said to me, and this is a classic story, she said, you know, the way I got my, like, a really pivotal job was I interviewed for a different one with the company, and I didn't get it, and I was really crestfallen. Because I thought that the interviewer and I had really connected. But then a few months passed and I got a call from that recruiter. And it turned out we had really connected because she said to me, I'm so sorry I couldn't hire you for that last job, but I do have a next one coming up. I think you should apply for it. And my friend got the job. So that is just like we used to take that kind of thing for granted, right? But that is the kind of relationship, the kind of observation and nuance and human connective tissue that has held the job market together for a long time. And the caller's story about this kind of AI rejection letter, I think, shows what we've lost in terms of, gee, you know, we kind of need those recruiters who are going to remember the good candidates. Mm-hmm.
0: Listener Charlie writes, please translate this conversation out of what feels like an upper middle class context into a wider economic range of experiences. You also definitely talk to students who experienced, you know, with all levels of income, who really experience the pressures, right? If you have high student debt, and you are being offered a job out of school that has nothing to do necessarily with the craft that you have chosen for yourself, what do you suggest students do?
2: This is a really good and hard question, and especially in this environment, because students who come from low-income backgrounds, who have gone and gotten college degrees, often feel a tremendous sense of duty and pressure to fulfill obligation, to earn, to carry out what their family wants. And I think in some ways, those are the students for whom it's really provocative to say, you deserve to be happy too. Like, you actually get to do what you want, that in some sense, and that privilege can't just belong to trust fund kids. And the reason it's so hard in this environment is that everybody's running towards stability. Things are so chaotic and topsy-turvy out there that everybody wants the safe bet. And that is understandable, especially if you're from a background of struggle. But the problem is that the great careers are made of risk. It's hard to really get somewhere if you don't take on any risk. And so how do you figure out how to take appropriate risks, even in a scary environment?
0: Yeah. And need comes into that, right? One of the things that you said helped somebody who had come from a life of struggle and deprivation to choose between two potential job opportunities, right, was recognizing deeply between the two which one actually fulfilled the need they wanted to meet most, right? This was, I think,
2: you're talking about two things. You're talking about, first of all, the binary that a lot of young people have where they say, well, I can either earn money or do something satisfying. You know, and they've separated those two things. They assume that it's a choice between one or the other. And so even if it's not easy, even if it's not always possible, I think we want to set an aspiration that says the goal of your career is threefold: to provide financially, to feel some job satisfaction every day, and to do something that contributes for other people. And, you know, I don't know why our universities don't state that outright, but to me, the aspiration is that we want all three, and maybe not everybody will get it, but let's at least set the bar in the correct place.
0: Yeah. Here's some more pushback. This is from Sean, who writes, 59-year-old Gen Xer here. I've worked in blue-collar-owned businesses and have worked union and non-union. This conversation seems pernicious to me. It is the continuation of the story that having the right job will make your life wonderful. Jobs are out there because things need to be done, and people need the money to live. You don't have to love your job, but you can't hate it. Telling people that they need to find some sort of fulfilling job is a humongous disservice. You're setting people up for disappointment. What would you say to Sean, Jody?
2: Oh, Sean. I hear what Sean is saying, but even in the middle of his pushback, he did acknowledge that people should look for job satisfaction. I think we can't give up on the idea of satisfaction and fulfillment at work. There certainly are people who say, work is just work. I'm going to go through the motions, and 5 o'clock in the afternoon is when my real life begins. And that may be right for some people. It's not my job to judge anybody's choices, but it leaves a lot on the table. I think we want people to fight for their ambitions and dreams. I think we want to work for every good thing. I still want to work towards a workplace that has great relationships and true pride and a feeling of accomplishment and team spirit. What Sean's talking about is sort of exactly why I wrote the book, is because I don't want to see us just lower and lower and lower the bar.
0: Jerome writes, I would advise young job seekers today to pay close attention to what is not being done and then strive to fill that gap. I almost got my degree in psychology before I set out to make a living as a picture framer. When I noticed no one was installing the art I had framed, I branched out and became an art installer. Today, I'm doing a lot of work with downsizing widows who are keen to tell stories about their art. So my craft led back to my passion for psychology, and AI will never replace someone with my skills. I did want to ask you a little bit about, you know, you were saying that, you know, graduates need to focus on, you know, what society might need most during your working years. We won't know for sure, right? But what is the best way to go about that? Because you definitely talk about avoiding conventional wisdom to an extent. I mean, in your case, for example, when you were in high school, I think everybody was telling you to learn Japanese.
2: Yeah, exactly. Yeah, this came out of like watching all the different cycles and phases of bad advice I had seen given over the years. When I was in high school, it was learn Japanese. We were told, and students across the country were told, that the Japanese were going to take over the world economy, and that if we didn't speak Japanese, we were going to be losers. We were going to be left out. And in fact, the Japanese stock market slumped and did not recover for 30 years. And then we watched other things take over as the thing you supposedly had to learn. There was a whole phase with genetics. Everybody had to learn genetics, Mandarin, then computer science. And listen, each of these is, you know, a great pursuit. I mean, God bless anyone who learns Japanese. That's wonderful. But the idea that it's some sort of golden ticket that will prevent you from having to struggle and articulate, that's not good advice. I mean, what we see with these things you supposedly have to study, it's like herd thinking. It's conventional wisdom. So instead, my challenge to everybody, and especially to young people, is to say, what need do you want to fulfill? Just like our art hanger is fulfilling the need for people to be able to display art. You know, what is the good or service or information that other people are going to need during your working years, and how can you provide it? Not just in an altruistic way, but to benefit yourself. You want your career not to be a lonely paddle up a river, but to be, you want to be borne forward by a rushing river.
0: Yeah. And there were a few examples in your book when you were talking to some of the people about the needs they identified, that they weren't super weighty to start. You know what I mean? It was like they identified a relatively simple need, but that could lead into something also bigger too, if they needed it to.
2: Oh, I mean, we need fun. We need delight. We need art. We need great food. These are total needs. Needs. There are a lot of examples in the book of people who take on really tough, important needs and have extracted a lot of meaning from doing that. I believe very strongly that, you know, bad circumstances, tragedy, those are some of the seeds of great careers, because if you're figuring that out, it can really, like, if you're figuring out how to address those hard things, it can really elevate your work. But needs can be fun too, for sure.
0: Yeah. Well, this is our Discord writes, it's helpful to not have to think of a specific work role you do as defining you. I've had many careers and feel like what I'm doing right now is my passion. I'm just getting into ocean-focused philanthropy, and it does require some new training and experiences, and that's welcome, but I'm excited to be a lifelong learner. At 53, I don't feel the pressure of having to prove anything, but rather focus on working on something meaningful and engaging. And Jared writes, this conversation about the challenges for 2026 graduates reminds me of when I graduated into the 2008 Great Recession job market. I studied journalism in college just to be met with few opportunities and almost no pathway to getting my foot in the door. What worked for me was largely ignoring my field of study and reinventing every few years to keep up with the job market changes. I still try to do this today, but it's hard to tell just where everything is going. Let me remind listeners quickly, you are listening to Forum. I'm Mina Kim. I mean, Jody, it's true, you know, needs can change in society. Crafts can become obsolete. How should people account for this as they're pursuing, you know, what you are suggesting they pursue?
2: Well, there are a couple of things. You know, there are crafts that seem safer right now. I don't see AI putting a priest or a rabbi out of business anytime soon. There are functions that AI can perform, like, you know, AI has made some incursions into mental health treatment. Can we ever really picture somebody being fully treated by AI through a mental health crisis? I think that's pretty difficult. I would also just turn to very time-tested materials, like get out of a sort of fad mentality about what the next big thing will be and reading the future and focus on like the really basic tried and true skills. You know, how are my communication skills? How are my computational skills? What do I feel passionate about in terms of what the highest use will be? Is there a way for me to deploy AI in those endeavors to get further? I was recently talking with Ryan Ruslansky, the CEO of LinkedIn, and he said something fascinating and counterintuitive, which is that young people should use AI to aim higher. He said that because AI is so powerful, it's going to give us the ability to take on climate change and poverty and all of these areas that were thought to be off limits for a long time. And the reason to learn AI is for the purpose of being as ambitious as possible with it.
0: Hmm. Viola writes, I always recommend people looking for the profession that is right for them to check out the people in the profession. This is sort of similar to some advice you gave earlier. Look at, like at college, going to a higher level course in the field and see if these are the people they want to spend a large part of their life with. Casey on Discord writes, I stopped working on the love what you do goal and opted to go for do something that helps others. I took a pay cut from other private sector work, but I got better balance and can make some meaning from the myriad hours I'm forced to work to sustain growth. Camille writes, at 45, I've been in the same amazing job for 20 years, but the time is approaching for a pivot, which I find both exciting and terrifying. I would love to hear the guest's comments on later in life career path pivots. Does this apply, you think, Jody?
2: Oh, absolutely, because you never, never, never want to give up starting. I mean, everybody deserves to take their shot at workplace happiness. And in some ways, the bravest among us are the people who are in roles, including secure roles, who are able to say to themselves, this isn't enough. I want something more. And here is where I think coherence is really overrated. I just really respect people who have done one thing and move on to something else entirely. It can be hard to say because you feel like other people may not understand it, but coherence is overrated. We all contain contradictions. We could all become multiple things when we grow up. And I just, you know, really want to respect and help lend courage to anyone who's thinking of making a change.
0: Yeah. Is there a way that you are honing your craft that you're focused on that's different than what you did before? Or have you shifted the need that you're trying to meet?
2: That's a really interesting question. I mean, yeah, I think that's fair. In my New York Times role, doing investigative journalism on the Supreme Court, that is pretty traditional journalism. I think with this book, it's an attempt to help people more directly, if that makes sense. I mean, I very much believe in the positive impact of journalism, but in this setting, I didn't plan to write this book. I really felt called to do it by that question the Columbia students had asked me. And I'm trying to live those values even at book events. Like I'm doing one in LA on May 18th at USC with the LA Library System. And at the end of each event, we ask a few people in the audience who are looking for work to stand up. And then we ask who in the audience can help them. And we've been successful in doing some business and making some matches.
0: That's incredible. And a reminder of the role that we can play if we are in the enviable position of having found a life's work that's so fulfilling. Jody Cantor, thank you so much for talking with us. Thank you, listeners, for sharing your stories and questions. You've been listening to Forum. Have a great weekend. I'm Mina Kim.
3: 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Science Friday is up next. Elaine Leung, though, is going to take up a little bit of time before we get there with a problem in the South Bay. Hi, Elaine.
4: Hi there, Sandy. It's another crash in San Jose, South 880 at First Street. The good news, the two vehicles involved, they just got cleared over to the right side. So lanes are now open. However, there is a residual delay there. And San Francisco, the big news, we have that big major project, southbound 19th Avenue between Lincoln and Sloat. We have the two lanes that are closed there for paving work, and they will not reopen till Monday morning, scheduled to reopen at 5 a.m. One lane is open, but that is for Muni and for local access. Elaine Leung for KQED.
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1: Powerful combination of both learning to endure and normalize severe symptoms that meets up with a medical system that's really biased against seeing you as vulnerable and in need of help.
2: Plus, a roundup of some of the big health news of the week, from vaccines to the cruise ship hantavirus outbreak. That's after this.
3: Live from NPR News, I'm Lakshmi Singh. The Virginia Supreme Court has struck down a Democratic-backed redistricting plan. The ruling helps advance the Republican Party's redistricting campaign to secure more U.S. House seats in this year's midterm elections. Meanwhile, in Tennessee, Governor Bill Lee has signed a new congressional map that divides a state's majority black district covering Memphis, giving Republicans an advantage. Now, Alabama lawmakers may hold a vote today on a plan to set new U.S. House primaries if the courts allow redistricting in the state. The U.S. is still waiting for Iran's response to a proposal for ending the war as new clashes continue to test their formal ceasefire. Top House Democrat Congressman Adam Smith says Iran is showing no signs of meeting U.S. demands.
4: When this war started, Iran was weak and negotiating over that nuclear program. We've made no progress whatsoever. We have not degraded their nuclear program at all during the course of this war.
3: The World Health Organization says a number of confirmed or suspected cases of the hantavirus linked to a Dutch flag cruise ship in the Atlantic remains unchanged at 8. Ari Daniel reports health experts say the risks to the public remain low.
5: Authorities are relying on a time-tested approach for limiting the transmission of the hantavirus, contact tracing. It involves locating the close contacts of those at high risk of infection. Preethi Malani is an infectious disease physician at the University of Michigan.
6: By identifying people who are at risk of infection, you try to get ahead when people don't have symptoms yet, with the goal of preventing the infection from continuing to propagate.
5: Precautions can be taken with high-risk individuals, including quarantine, so they don't accidentally come into contact with even more people and spread the illness further. Public health officials believe this approach will help keep the hantavirus outbreak contained. For NPR News, I'm Ari Daniel.
3: California, an epicenter of the housing crisis in the United States, will soon have one agency overseeing the programs intended to address affordability in housing. From member station KQED, Aditi Bambalamudi reports.
2: Right now, housing developers say they have to navigate the state's 9 different agencies overseeing some 40 programs. Sarah Karlinski is with UC Berkeley's Turner Center for Housing Innovation. When she compared California's system to other states, she found that 80% of them had a more consolidated system.
7: Successful states, they have really high capacity, well-trained staff who work very well together. And while achieving this in a fragmented system might not be impossible, it's easier to do if there is some type of consolidation.
2: The new state agency will include separate departments for homelessness, financing, and civil rights. The governor's office recently reported the number of people living outside decreased by 9% last year. For NPR News, I'm Aditi Bandlamudi in San Francisco.
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8: Live from KQED News, I'm Brian Watt. 2 Oakland police officers are in the hospital after one was dragged and another pinned by a suspect trying to drive away from a traffic stop early this morning. One of the officers fired at the suspect, who was also hospitalized. Officers stopped a vehicle just after 3 a.m. a few blocks southeast of Lake Merritt, according to OPD, and saw a gun in the car. That's when the suspect fled and all 3 people were injured. All are in stable condition, according to the police department. In a separate incident, police in San Leandro shot and killed a man at the city's marina last night. Officers responded to requests for a welfare check on a man who had made suicidal statements, according to police, and they shot him when he drew a gun. Peninsula lawmakers say San Mateo County could lose more than $1 billion over the next decade if the state doesn't fix its formula for distributing vehicle license fee funding. County Supervisor Jackie Speer said at a budget hearing Thursday that cities and counties face dire consequences if they can't recover $150 million they've been shorted.
9: We would have to close 8 of our homeless shelters.

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1: 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And while the date is past, KQED's mission to bring you the facts never stops. 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And thanks.

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1: Rights Act protections against racial discrimination. Over a heavy protest, Tennessee Republicans passed a U.S. House map yesterday that carves up Tennessee's only majority black district covering Memphis. There were similar protests today in Alabama. Video circulating online of disruptions in the Alabama State House gallery as debate was underway over the GOP's push for mid-decade redistricting in the state. Alabama Congresswoman Terry Sewell has been following these developments in her state, happening the same day as the Virginia Supreme Court issued a ruling against a voter-approved referendum that could have given Democrats in that state an advantage in the midterms.
2: The Republicans in Texas and Florida didn't even ask the people of their state to weigh in on whether to redistrict or not. And in California and in Virginia, voters actually voted on redrawing the maps. And it is a race to the bottom. I will grant you that. I think none of us benefit from this race to the bottom on seats. But I think that we will appeal this because at the end of the day, what the Virginia court is doing is subverting the will of the people.
1: The Census Bureau's internal watchdog has launched a review of a field test for the 2030 census that's taking place in parts of Alabama and South Carolina. NPR's Hansi Lo Wong reports the Trump administration made last-minute changes to the test that's raised concerns about how the Bureau is preparing for the national headcount.
3: The Commerce Department Inspector General's office says it's looking into whether the 2026 census test actually helps the Census Bureau make the next once-a-decade headcount more accurate and less costly. With little explanation, the Trump administration downsized the test. It now only involves households in parts of Huntsville, Alabama, and Spartanburg, South Carolina. If they don't fill out an online survey this month, they may get a knock at their door starting in June from census workers or U.S. Postal Service workers. A past Government Accountability Office study found using postal workers to conduct census interviews would not be cost-effective. The survey asked people about their U.S. citizenship status. Research shows that's likely to hurt the accuracy of numbers used to redistribute political representation and federal funding. I'm Zila Wong, NPR News.
1: The online learning system Canvas is back online after a cyber attack disrupted thousands of schools and tens of thousands of students worldwide. 30 million users, including at half of the higher education institutions in North America, rely on Canvas to manage courses, submit assignments, view grades, and facilitate communication, according to its parent company, Instructure. From Washington, this is NPR News.
4: Live from KQED News, I'm Brian Watt in Oakland. The second of three planned weekend closures on San Francisco's 19th Avenue is now underway. We heard some about it from Julie Depesch. Now more details from KQED's Azul Dahlstrom-Ekman.
5: This closure covers southbound 19th Avenue, which doubles as State Highway 1 from Lincoln Way to Sloat Boulevard so that Caltrans can repave the corridor. The last closure was in April, and the next one will be over Memorial Day weekend. When it's all said and done, Caltrans will have repaved over 18 lane miles of the corridor from Golden Gate Park to San Francisco State University. Matt O'Donnell, a spokesperson for Caltrans, says the weekend closures are allowing the agency to do the work on an expedited schedule.
6: A resident reached out to us and said, yeah, I like the 10 days. You know, it's a Band-Aid, pull it off.
5: One lane will remain open for emergency vehicles, public transit, and local access. The closure area is scheduled to reopen by 5 o'clock Monday morning. I'm Azul Dahlstrom-Ekman, KQED News.
4: In sports, the Golden State Valkyries open their second season tonight in Seattle. Their home opener is Sunday at Chase Center. The Giants start a weekend set against the Pirates at Oracle Park tonight. Soccer. 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I'm Brian Watt. Have a good weekend. Keep listening to KQED News.
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3: You have an overturned vehicle on westbound 780 before Southampton Road down the embankment, and emergency crews blocked the right lane, causing a big backup to Southampton Road East. Injury crash San Francisco. This is the northbound 280 ramp to northbound 101. Couple cars left lane. It's a slow back to Alameda Boulevard. A stalled bus in the Santa Cruz Mountains on North 17 before Summit Road. That's blocking the right lane. Julie Depish for KQED.
2: 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I'm Sandy Althaus, and you're listening to KQED-FM San Francisco, KQEI-FM North Highlands, Sacramento, 1 o'clock.
4: The district didn't think we needed a new representative. It's the governor and the president who thought we needed a new representative.
5: Republicans in Tennessee are moving to get rid of the state's only majority black congressional district.
6: We hear from its congressman of 20 years this Friday, May 8th, on All Things Considered from NPR News.
5: I'm Elsa Chang.
6: And I'm Scott Detrow. Public health experts say they want to see a stronger hantavirus response from the federal government.
7: The silence that we're seeing from our premier public health institution is really concerning to me.
5: Also in Russia, celebrations marking the Soviet Union's victory over Nazi Germany have been muted because of fears of drone attacks.
6: Fatigue over the war in Ukraine has set in.
8: Elites and general population there irritated because Putin turned out to be so stubborn.
5: And Noah Kahan.

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1: Actions against racial discrimination. A group of protesters is suing the Department of Homeland Security to stop federal officers from taking the DNA of U.S. citizens arrested while protesting the agency's immigration enforcement tactics. NPR's Meg Anderson has more.
2: The four people who brought the case say they were peacefully protesting outside an ICE detention center near Chicago when they were arrested. Each was forced to give a DNA sample. Two were never charged, and the other two faced misdemeanor charges that were later dismissed. But they say the government still has their genetic profile. DHS did not respond to a request for comment, but in an earlier statement, DHS told NPR that federal law requires them to collect the DNA of people they arrest. The lawsuit argues, however, that a 2013 Supreme Court case only allows the practice in the case of serious crimes. Meg Anderson, NPR News.
1: President Trump announced on social media today a three-day ceasefire between Russia and Ukraine, as well as an exchange of 1,000 prisoners from each side. The State Department says it will host another round of talks between Israel and Lebanon next week. Secretary of State Marco Rubio says it is in everyone's interest to stop Hezbollah from firing rockets at Israel. Here's NPR's Michelle Kellerman.
3: Secretary of State Marco Rubio says the goal is to have a strong Lebanese government in control of its territory without an Iranian-backed militia threatening anyone.
4: We want the relations between Israel and Lebanon, its legitimate government, to be very strong. The impediment to that is Hezbollah.
3: Secretary Rubio launched the talks between the Israeli and Lebanese ambassadors in Washington in the middle of April, and President Trump joined them just over a week later. Thursday and Friday will be the third such gathering, even as Israel continues to occupy large parts of southern Lebanon and continues to exchange fire with Hezbollah despite a ceasefire. Michelle Kellerman, NPR News, the State Department.
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5: Live from KQED News, I'm Rachel Miro. A number of California residents who've since returned home are confirmed to have been among passengers on a cruise ship at the center of a hantavirus outbreak. The California Department of Public Health has not disclosed the number of people involved and says there's no information that any of those residents are actually infected. Three passengers on the Dutch cruise ship have now died, and five other people have fallen ill with symptoms of hantavirus, a rare disease usually carried by rodents. This strain is believed to be the only hantavirus that can spread from person to person, but state officials say that right now the risk to public health in California is low. San Francisco airport workers are asking the city's Board of Supervisors to intervene amid stalled contract negotiations with contractors at the airport. Around 2,000 workers in fields like security, cleaning, and passenger services have been working without a contract since April of last year. They earn around $22 an hour. They're asking for a raise to $30. Nestor Dolde is a 73-year-old wheelchair agent at SFO who works for two separate contractors. He says he works 16 hours a day just to survive. Basically, living in the Bay Area is too expensive for him. None of the five companies involved responded to a request for comment.
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2: The Supreme Court has struck down the president's tariff-palooza. 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
2: I'm Kai Rizdahl. Who is getting their piece of that tariff refund pie? I'll tell you next time on Marketplace.
1: Marketplace this afternoon at 4 o'clock. And the California Report magazine then at 4:30. Pregnant women in rural counties often have limited options for delivering their babies. So midwives in Eureka created a birthing center with a different model of care. We'll take you there on the California Report magazine. That's at 4:30 with a rebroadcast in the evening at 6:30. And then today on Political Breakdown, ballots are in hand and voters are finally making decisions on the race for governor. And after two lively, raucous debates this week, the candidates are giving Californians plenty to consider as they choose someone to replace Gavin Newsom as governor. We'll discuss how the candidates are promoting themselves and tearing down each other. It's Political Breakdown on KQED News at 5:50 tonight and wherever you get your podcasts. And support for NPR comes from the estate of Joan B. Kroc, whose bequest serves as an enduring investment in the future of public radio and seeks to help NPR produce programming that meets the highest standards of public service in journalism and cultural expression. Jarl and Pamela Mohn, focusing on civil liberties, foster youth, public radio, and the arts. And the listeners of KQED. Tonight, mostly clear with lows from the upper 40s to low 50s, and then tomorrow, sunny. High temperatures, upper 50s to the low 80s. I'm Sandy Althaus. The time, 1:20.
4: 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I'm Scott Detrow.
0: And I'm Elsa Chang. Wine has its sommeliers and coffee has its Q-graders. These are people who taste and compare the products systematically. Now, cacao, the key ingredient in chocolate, has not had such a process until recently, and it seems to be helping a growing number of small farmers. Reporter Ari Daniel has more.
5: In Perugia, Italy, about 100 miles north of Rome, tucked inside the Chocolate Experience Museum, there's a lab dedicated to processing cacao. Lab assistant Julia Butak starts by sifting a bag of beans. So you're just removing the little bits that aren't full beans.
6: So it's really physical work.
5: Butak is from the Philippines and was never a huge chocolate fan, but she's gained a deeper appreciation for it.
6: To see the development of the flavor, it satisfies you.
5: How would you define your relationship with the chocolate you work with?
6: Oh, it's my baby, I would say. I need to care, I need to look after it.
5: Next, Butak roasts the beans for a specific amount of time before separating out the shells and then running the nibs through a mill. Oh, I just got a... That smells like chocolate.
6: Yeah.
5: It's intoxicating. I don't know how you get any work done. Butak then adds a precise amount of sugar and cocoa butter and tempers it before pouring the resulting chocolate into molds. She says that, like people, each kind of cacao is special. This all started in 2009 when a sustainable agriculture nonprofit headquartered in Rome started a program called Cacao of Excellence, and they asked chocolate scientist Julien Simonis to help develop a standard way of preparing and evaluating cacao from all over the tropics.
7: Cacao has an incredible amount of genetic variety.
5: As we sit in a park in Rome, he tells me that unlike olive oil or hazelnuts that have internationally agreed upon standards for describing and assigning value to their different varieties.
7: Not in cacao, and it's never been.
5: But he says such standards could do a lot for the industry.
7: Harmonizing the way of talking about a food product, it's to see the differences, to let people appreciate it.
5: Which helps persuade consumers to pay for higher quality chocolate, money that, at least in part, can find its way back to the farmers.
7: A lot of the cacao producers live under poverty limits. And so there are a lot of economical challenges. Access to markets, access to education.
5: It took years, but the team now has a process they stand behind, the first half of which I saw in the lab in Perugia. The second half happens in the mouth. Simonis has a tote full of samples from the lab.
7: You want to taste?
5: The only answer is yes. Simonis selects a small chocolate from Peru, wrapped in gold foil.
7: You let it cover well your palate and your tongue.
5: Simonis uses a breathing technique to heighten his perception of the chocolate's aroma and taste.
7: So it's extremely creamy.
5: He describes a splash of sultanas that gives way to a nuttiness. Next, he selects a chocolate from Hawaii.
7: Let's go.
5: Simonis looks reverent.
7: My God. Each time I taste these, I'm always amazed. You have a boost of acidity, this burst of fresh flavors.
5: He tastes fruits and a hint of cardamom and nutmeg. These two chocolates were processed and prepared identically, so any differences
7: are only coming from the cacao bean.
5: Simonis relies on a panel of 15 professional tasters to evaluate a chocolate's unique blend of acidity, bitterness, astringency, and more. The result is a standardized way of comparing chocolate, allowing cacao to be priced and valued according to its quality.
7: We are trying to work with every single producing country in the world.
5: That includes Thailand, where Rung Kham Phan founded Tin Tin Chocolate. He says this program raised his small family farm's visibility and helped improve his product.
8: Cacao of Excellence gives small producers a chance to be seen and recognized. I believe it will help increase my income in the future.
5: Some producers have already seen improved sales, like the Juan Laura farm in the forests of Peru. Rosaura Laura runs the farm and says the extra revenue is about more than just the money.
9: I think this is a good way to dignify the laborers and change the mind of people regarding the farmers.
5: Above all, she says this effort is allowing cacao producers, buyers, and consumers to speak the same language. For NPR News, I'm Ari Daniel.

I'm Yoan Martinez, a live events producer at KQED. KQED Fest is coming up this Saturday. 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It's free. RSVP at kqed.org/live.

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1: 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Julie Deppish is back with traffic with a very big problem in Livermore.
2: It's police activity that shut down eastbound 580 at Isabel Avenue as they deal with a person on the overpass. Got a major backup now to Hopyard Road. Multi-vehicle wreck Hayward on North 880 after Whipple. Couple vehicles in the center divide, another in the middle lane. That's backing up to Alvarado Niles. A wreck in Oakland on eastbound 24 after Broadway. Couple vehicles in the second lane from the left. Julie Deppish for KQED.
1: All right. Thanks, Julie. Have a good afternoon. This week in KQED Arts, the top five San Jose anthems, as chosen by DJ Kutso, plus the Stern Grove Festival returns with Public Enemy, Japanese Breakfast, and more. That's at kqed.org/arts. I'm Sandy Althaus. I hope I'll see you tomorrow at KQED Fest. 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
3: Russia scales back its annual Victory Day parade. Just one of the signs President Vladimir Putin is feeling increasingly vulnerable.
4: He is taking additional precautions around public appearances. He is limiting his travels and trying to stay in places where he is safe.
3: I'm Carolyn Beeler. 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
5: A lot of commercial suppliers bringing things into Gaza are afraid to bring in fresh foods because if they, for example, get stopped or they get stuck, you know, in the sun, those things can spoil.
3: And the producer behind this voice.
6: But here, there are not just two, but three cheetahs. A band.
3: We celebrate David Attenborough turning 100 today. That's all ahead on The World.
7: From NPR News in Washington, I'm Ryland Barton. President Trump says plans are in place for a three-day ceasefire between Russia and Ukraine starting this weekend. It'll happen as Russia celebrates Victory Day, marking the defeat of the Nazis in World War II. NPR's Danielle Kurtzleben has more.
8: Trump says in a social media post that the ceasefire will be Saturday, March 9th through Monday, March 11th, and that it will include a swap of 1,000 prisoners from each country. Trump claims that he

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1: Only stupid countries don't shoot back when you're shot at, and we're not a stupid country.
2: Iran says the U.S. strikes violate the truce. The Trump administration is awaiting Tehran's response to the latest U.S. proposal aimed at ending the war. Alabama is the latest southern state rushing to change congressional maps in an effort to consolidate Republican power. NPR's Debbie Elliott reports the redistricting frenzy comes in the wake of the Supreme Court ruling that removed race as a consideration for drawing district lines.
3: The Republican supermajority in the Alabama legislature approved a congressional map that federal courts threw out for discriminating against black voters. Protesters erupted outside the state house. One woman was dragged from the House gallery for disrupting debate, Alabama GOP House Speaker Nathaniel Ledbetter.
4: I mean, they're busing these people in buses. I don't know, probably part of these people is not even from Alabama, you know, and they did it intentionally to try to get attention.
3: Ledbetter rejects allegations that the legislation is about disenfranchising black voters. Debbie Elliott, NPR News, Montgomery.
2: Spanish authorities are preparing to receive more than 140 passengers and crew from a hantavirus-stricken cruise ship headed for the Canary Islands. At least three passengers have died, and five who left the ship are known to be infected with hantavirus. The World Health Organization says the risk to the wider public is low. 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
5: Live from KQED News, I'm Rachel Miro. General Motors has agreed to pay nearly $13 million to settle a state lawsuit alleging the company sold drivers' data without their knowledge or consent to data brokers, which used it to build driver rating tools for auto insurers. California Attorney General Rob Bonta today said the settlement follows an investigation that found GM's privacy policy falsely stated it did not sell any driving or location data without notice and consent, and that data would only be used to provide OnStar subscribers with requested services.
6: Think about all the places you drive every day, where you drop off your kids at school, where you go to the doctor, where you go to work, where you go to church, where you live. Personal, sensitive data that consumers have the right to control.
5: GM sold the data for roughly $20 million. Bonta said California law prohibits insurers from using driving data to set rates, but the same cannot be said for other states. California is launching a first-in-the-nation program that will eventually provide hundreds of free diapers to the families of all newborns. Kelly Sawyer-Patakoff is co-CEO of Baby to Baby, the nonprofit partnering with the state on this program.
7: The Golden State Start program will provide 400 Baby to Baby diapers to all new parents at no cost to the family. For low-income families, diapers are the fourth highest expenditure after rent, food, and utilities.
5: During the first year of the program, the priority will be on supplying hospitals that serve large numbers of Medi-Cal patients. Over time, the plan is to scale up across additional hospitals and birthing centers in the state. I'm Rachel Miro, KQED News.
8: Support comes from San Francisco Opera, presenting some of opera's most joyful music in The Barber of Seville, May 28th through June 21st. 206, the world is underway on KQED News.
9: This is The World. I'm Carolyn Beeler. Thank you for being here today. In Russia, the annual Victory Day parade is all about showing off military might. But when the parade rolls in Moscow tomorrow, there won't be the usual tanks or ballistic missiles. The parade celebrates Russia's defeat of Nazi Germany in World War II. But Kremlin watchers say Vladimir Putin has been fearful of attacks on the celebration by Ukraine. An independent Russian news outlet called Important Stories published a leaked security brief from a European intelligence agency claiming Putin's nervousness about assassination and coup attempts has skyrocketed. Sam Green is a professor of Russian politics at King's College London.
10: That we don't really know what's new and what's not, since we don't usually get situation briefs from Russia's security services.
9: Sure.
10: It seems to be that he is taking additional precautions around public appearances.

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1: Just ahead, it's the PBS NewsHour at 3 on a Friday. Michael State in for Michelle Hennigan. If you're commuting through Livermore, this is not the way you want to start out the weekend. Here is Julie Depesh.
2: Yeah, very tough situation. Started about 1 o'clock with a person on the overpass eastbound 580 at Isabel Avenue. Now, police have all lanes blocked once again. It's a major backup starting at Foothill Road. Oakland crash on 24 eastbound before Broadway. See a couple vehicles on the shoulder. And in Vacaville on eastbound 80 before Meridian Road, a big rig in a car. No lanes are blocked, but you'll be on the brakes at Leisure Town. Julie Depesh for KQED.
1: 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Nice weekend ahead. Tomorrow, sunshine, highs anywhere from the low 60s or so at the coast to the low 80s inland. KQED San Francisco, KQEI, North Highlands, Sacramento. 3 o'clock.
3: Good evening, I'm Amna Nawaz. Jeff Bennett is away. On the NewsHour tonight, the U.S. strikes Iranian tankers in the Strait of Hormuz, once again raising questions about the ceasefire and the future of negotiations to end the war. The latest jobs report shows stronger than expected hiring despite economic strain from the war with Iran.
4: The consumer is quite a paradox because they say they're feeling awful, and yet they continue to spend.
3: And Virginia's Supreme Court strikes down a voter-approved referendum in the nationwide fight to redraw congressional districts.

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1: It's pulling at the ceasefire seams. Last night, Iran fired missiles at U.S. warships transiting the strait, as shown in this Iranian military video. In response, the U.S. says it struck Iranian small boats like these and targeted launch sites and Iranian military assets in at least three locations on shore.
2: They trifled with us today. We blew them away. They trifled. I call that a trifle.
1: Last night, after a driving tour of a drained Lincoln Memorial reflecting pool, the president once again threatened Iran if it didn't make a deal.
2: If there's no ceasefire, you're not going to have to know. You're just going to have to look at one big glow coming out of Iran. And they better sign their agreement fast.
1: But today, Iranian Foreign Minister Abbas Araghchi said threats like those make a deal less likely. He wrote, "Every time a diplomatic solution is on the table, the U.S. opts for a reckless military adventure. Iranians never bow to pressure, and diplomacy is always the victim." The ongoing diplomacy is over a memorandum of understanding that would open the Strait of Hormuz, cap Iran's nuclear program, and lift U.S. sanctions on Iran and unfreeze Iranian assets.
3: We're expecting a response from them today at some point. Their system is still highly fractured and a bit dysfunctional as well, so that may be serving as an impediment. I hope it's a serious offer.
1: Secretary of State Marco Rubio traveled to Rome to talk Iran and the transatlantic rift, sparked by initial European refusals to allow bases to be used for American attacks on Iran.
3: One of the main reasons why the U.S. is in NATO is the ability to have forces deployed in Europe that we could project to other contingencies. And now that's no longer the case, at least when it comes to some NATO members. That's a problem, and it has to be examined.
1: That examination peaked last week when President Trump announced he would withdraw at least 5,000 troops from Germany within the next year. In response to this comment by Chancellor Friedrich Merz.
4: An entire nation is being humiliated by the Iranian leadership, especially by these so-called Revolutionary Guards.
1: Today, Rubio played nice for the cameras and released positive statements about his meetings. An Italian Foreign Minister Antonio Tajani appealed to a historic partnership.
5: I'm convinced that Europe needs America. Italy needs America. But also, the United States needs Europe and Italy.
1: Europeans are developing a plan to help keep the Strait of Hormuz open, but only after the war ends. And today, some 1,600 ships in the strait are still stuck, waiting for any progress toward a deal. For the PBS NewsHour, I'm Nick Schifrin.

0: Just ahead on KQED's Friday afternoon schedule, it'll be Marketplace with Kai Rizdahl, and then the California Report magazine comes your way at 4:30. Also, a KQED news update with Rachel Miro is just ahead. Michael State in for Michelle Hannigan. Ongoing big traffic headache in the Livermore area. Latest details with Julie Depesch.
1: Well, started about 1 o'clock with police activity eastbound 580 at Isabel's. They were dealing with a person on the overpass. It does look like lanes are finally open. Of course, we have a major backup to Pleasanton to Foothill Road. Heads up for a stall. Hayward eastbound 92, connector ramp to northbound 880. It's blocking the left lane there. And new crash San Rafael on south 101 before Lucas Valley. Right lane taken away, so traffic crawling from Alameda Del Prado. Julie Depesch for KQED.
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2: Live from KQED News, I'm Rachel Miro. The nonprofit Tipping Point Community says it's raised over $40 million for AI-resilient job training in the Bay Area at a fundraiser last night. CEO Sam Cobb says the money will be used to fund job training programs for people whose roles are likely to be disrupted by artificial intelligence.
3: And so really helping people take advantage of the opportunity and helping people weather the disruption that is going to come from this amazing technology that we're developing right here in the Bay Area.
2: He says the nonprofit will invest in training programs in fields like healthcare, manufacturing, infrastructure, and energy sectors, which are less likely to be disrupted by AI. The funds are part of an effort by Tipping Point to raise $1 billion for Bay Area nonprofits over the next decade in response to cuts by the Trump administration. Cobb says the funds will be distributed next year. Governor Gavin Newsom has signed a bill meant to help rural hospitals in danger of closing. AB 108 passed the legislature with support from some Republicans as well as Democrats. It sets up a $25 million fund for nonprofit and public hospitals that have less than 10 days' worth of cash on hand and have exhausted other financial options. A companion bill still under consideration in the legislature would allocate an additional $200 million to help a broader group of hospitals. I'm Rachel Miro, KQED News.
0: 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Weather for tomorrow, sunny skies for the Bay, high 60s, mid-70s, coast and bay to the mid-80s inland. And it looks nice for Mother's Day, too. Morning clouds, then becoming sunny. Highs as cool as the 60s near the ocean, as warm as the low 90s inland. Sacramento looking sunny. Saturday highs 85 to 91. KQED San Francisco, KQEI North Highland, Sacramento, 4 o'clock.
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5: In Los Angeles, I'm Kai Rizdahl. It is Friday today, May the 8th. Good as always to have you along, everybody. All right, 7 minutes this whole economy and what the heck is going on. Let's see if we can do it. Heather Long is at Navy Federal Credit Union. Greg Ipp is at the Wall Street Journal. Hey, you two.
6: Hey, Kai.
7: Okay.
5: All right, Heather, you get the first bite at the apple here. 115,000 new jobs in this economy in the month of April. The rate stayed steady at 4.3%. Discuss, please.
7: Look, I thought it was a good report. You know, 115,000 is double what was expected. As you noted, the unemployment rate stayed steady. And what really got me excited is we finally saw some hiring in an industry other than healthcare. You know, we saw a big jump in transportation and warehouse jobs. We have retail was up, a little bit of hospitality, construction, and social assistance. This wasn't a one-trick pony, you know, thing anymore. I'm not saying everything was perfect. It's still hard to get a job in the tech industry or finance. There was a pretty big jump in people who could only find part-time work instead of full-time. And, of course, the big Achilles heel of the economy is wage growth of 3.6% in the past year is getting wiped out by inflation.

0: coming up.
1: And I said to myself, if you don't try this out, you're going to kick yourself forever.
0: No regrets. Am I right? First, though, let's do the numbers. Dow Industrial's up 12 points today. That's basically flat percentage-wise, 49,609. The NASDAQ added 440 points, 1.7%, 26,247. A new record. S&P 500 found 61 points, 0.8%, 7,398. Oh, look, another new record. For the 5 days gone by, the Dow picked up 0.2%. The NASDAQ rose 4.5%. S&P 500 added 2.3%. Glassmaker Corning plans to expand its U.S. production capacity by a factor of 10 to make enough fiber optic material to keep the AI industry happy. NVIDIA is going to help pay for that. Corning lit up 2.5% on the day. NVIDIA accumulated 1.75%. Bonds, you ask? I'm so glad you did. Prices up, yields down, 4.36 on the 10-year. You're listening to Marketplace.
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4: The world of wine has sommeliers and coffee has Q-graders. 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
1: This final note on the way out today, in which I split hairs in an annoying but hopefully informative way. The unemployment rate, as we were talking about up at the top of the program, held steady at 4.3% in April. Or did it? Take out a couple of more decimal places, you'll see that in March, the rate was 4.256%, rounded obviously to 4.3. April, 4.337%, rounded down to 4.3. I told you it was annoying, didn't I? Our theme music was composed by BJ Lederman. Marketplace's executive producer is Nancy Fargali. Joanne Griffith is the chief content officer. Neil Scarborough is vice president and general manager. I'm Kai Rizdahl. Have a great weekend, everybody. We will see you back here on Monday, all right? This is APM.
2: The California Report magazine is on the way next at 4:30, and then it's All Things Considered from NPR News just ahead at 5 o'clock. Michael State for Michelle Hennigan. Traffic time, 4:29, beginning in the South Bay. Hello, Julie Deppish.
3: There, Michael. It looks like a minor crash. South 101 before Trimble Road. Couple cars made it to the right shoulder. It's slow anyway back to Lawrence Expressway. Trying to clear the stall. Hayward, eastbound 92, connector ramp to northbound 880. Still in the left lane, causing that delay from Industrial. We had that earlier police activity. Livermore, east 580 at Isabel. Finally clear from the lanes, but it's a one-hour drive from Foothill and Pleasanton out to Tracy. Julie Deppish for KQED.
2: 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It's 4:30.
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5: This is the California Report magazine. I'm Susie Rocho in for Sasha Coca. This week, we're going to Eureka to visit a birthing center, the only one in Humboldt County. Midwives there are providing personal care that is out of reach for most new moms. But first, we're going to spend some time talking about the race for governor. We're less than a month away from the primary election on June 2nd, and ballots are already landing in mailboxes. So far, the race to replace Gavin Newsom as California's next governor has been one to watch.
6: Democratic Congressman Eric Swalwell's abrupt exit over allegations of sexual assault.
7: On Friday, Riverside County Sheriff Chad Bianco claimed an independent audit by a group of volunteers showed thousands of unaccounted votes. And now the department is investigating the alleged voter fraud.
8: Katie Porter, a candidate for California governor, is in the spotlight after several videos went viral online.
5: Safe to say, this race has been moving quickly, with attention-grabbing headlines every day. So with a crowded field still in play, we wanted to check in with Marisa Lagos and Guy Marzorati from KQED's Political Breakdown for the latest on where things stand and what they're hearing from voters. Welcome, Marisa and Guy.
9: Hey.
5: This governor's race has been described in many ways, and just this week, a New York Times opinion piece labeled it a hot mess. So as of today, we're taping May 7th, just in case anything happens before you hear this. How would you describe it, Marisa?
9: Well, I mean, the national media loves to dunk on California. I would say this is the first open governor's race in almost 30 years. And I think that because of that, because of the sort of fraught moment we're in, it's made Democrats a little confused. There's no blockbuster candidate. I would say this. I wouldn't call it a hot mess. It is a little confusing, and it's a very late-breaking race is how I would say it.
10: Let's take it back to the very beginning of this election. A lot of the focus is on, would former Vice President Kamala Harris run for governor in California? Look, if she had, I think you would have heard the same people say, oh, this is a coronation.
9: It's so lame, yeah.
10: But guess what? We didn't get a coronation. Instead, we get, as Marisa said, this incredibly wide open race, which, yeah, this is good for the voters. This, you know, they get to choose kind of the direction of the state, and a lot of these different candidates presenting very different visions.
5: So with so many candidates, is this race wide open, or have front runners actually emerged?
10: I think you could probably break this down into a class of front runners very generally. I mean, we're still in a position where no matter what poll you're looking at, none of these candidates are breaking 20%. But I think we have seen kind of the emergence of somewhat of a top five in most of the polling. Two Republicans, Steve Hilton, a former Fox News commentator, Chad Bianco, who's the sheriff of Riverside County. And on the Democratic side, you have Javier Becerra, the former Health and Human Services Secretary and Attorney General, Tom Steyer, a billionaire investor, and Katie Porter, the former Congressmember from Orange County. And the most notable change, Eric Swalwell, former Congressmember, who was seen as a real front runner in this race, dropped out. Since he's been out, Javier Becerra has seen a lot of gain just in the last few weeks.
5: Well, let's start there. Let's start with Javier Becerra. How is he pitching himself to voters, Marisa?
9: You know, he's really relying on his experience. He was a former attorney general. He was in Congress for several decades before that, representing LA. And then he was in the Biden administration as Health and Human Service Secretary. But let's hear how he's kind of framing it.
11: The Department of Health and Human Services is massive. It is the largest public health enterprise in the world. It has a budget bigger than the Department of Defense. In fact, it has a budget bigger than the Department of Defense and the state of California combined. And I've always said, if I can make a bigger difference, that's where I'll be.
9: Of course, experience is a double-edged sword, right, Susie? So we also have a lot of attacks happening, including a Politico piece this week where unnamed former Biden officials were kind of scratching their head, saying he wasn't an effective secretary. And we've seen a lot of his opponents attack him on that as well.
5: So another top polling candidate is billionaire Democratic activist and former hedge fund manager and investor Tom Steyer. Now, you can't be on your phone. You can't, like, look at a TV.
9: Breathe
5: without seeing one of his ads.
10: He spent more than $160 million of his own money on this campaign so far. That has smashed every self-funding record in California history. I mean, we've never seen this kind of spending before. What makes it so fascinating to me is you have this billionaire in a time where a lot of Democrats are kind of looking sideways at billionaires. You have this billionaire in Tom Steyer who is running as the most progressive candidate in this race. He's getting supported by Our Revolution, the Bernie Sanders group. He's supporting single-payer healthcare. He's pushing to raise corporate taxes to bring in money for schools. So it's like this dichotomy of this personality, this investor, this billionaire, and this progressive platform that he talked to us about.
12: To a very large extent, we have a state that is incredibly successful on average, but where so many people are struggling. And so to me, that is the issue in California is about how can people afford to stay in California.
5: And so the only woman in this race is Katie Porter. She made a name for herself in Congress grilling CEOs. What about the former representative from Orange County?
9: Yeah, I think she's really running both on that experience. You know, she's a professor at UC Irvine, a consumer advocate. She really has spent her career before Congress working to try to help families that are struggling, especially people, you know, facing foreclosure and things like that. And so she leans on that and just her personal biography and her appeal to voters.
13: Democrats need to be optimistic, look be forward thinking. It's very tempting with Trump throwing so many things at us right now to point to Trump as the cause of all problems, because he is the cause actually of so many problems. But many of our longstanding challenges in California around cost of living, around housing, these are things that predated Donald Trump.
9: So, you know, I think Porter struggled at times to find a lane in this race. She was hit by some videos, including one of her from like 5 years ago, snapping at a staff member. She's had to apologize for that. She says over 100 times at this point. She has taken responsibility, but you do have to wonder if it's sort of created a ceiling for her. And I think you can't disentangle her gender from some of those attacks around her temperament as well.
5: So California has this non-traditional primary system, a so-called jungle or top two primary, which had some Democratic voters worried because it looked like the two Republicans could end up with the most votes and shut out all of the Democrats from the governor's race in the general election. Could you just explain how this primary works for people who might not be familiar with the process?
9: The idea is it's not a party primary. You know, in most states, Republicans face off in a primary, Democrats face off, the winner of each faces in the fall. In California, it could be anybody in the race. And so we have seen that really set up the system where, because all these Democrats were splitting the vote, no, there was no consolidation. There was this fear a couple months ago that that could lead to both Chad Bianco, the Riverside County Sheriff, and businessman and former Fox News personality Steve Hilton, another Republican, making it into the runoff. Hilton did get the president's endorsement. I think that's helped consolidate some GOP support around him. And so, you know, if we were betting today, we would probably say that there's a chance it would be Hilton and another Democrat, but seems unlikely that both Bianco and Hilton will make it through.
5: Let's talk about Hilton and Bianco here. How are they each making their case to voters?
9: Both of them are trying to just make this case that, look, they see Democratic, what they call one-party rule for the last decade plus, as a failure. And they say that they would be sort of a new chapter. Bianco is a Riverside County sheriff. He's definitely, I would say, further to the right than Hilton. Former Oath Keeper, made some waves earlier this year when he seized tens of thousands of ballots from last November's election, kind of echoing some of these claims we've heard from the president around election security. And he has really tried to pitch himself as an outsider.
14: I despise politics. Public service is supposed to be doing things for other people. And my career, 33 years of doing something every single day to make other people's lives better.
9: And, you know, Steve Hilton is definitely, I think, trying to run as a more traditional Republican, yet he is associated with Trump and the kind of MAGA movement. A lot of the people around him and his sort of consulting staff and others are part of the Trump world. I think that, you know, he has made an effort to both appeal to more hardcore conservatives and try to say, hey, you know, moderate Democrats, centrists, you could come along with me as well.
15: We need a change of political leadership in Sacramento and some balance, because even when I'm elected governor, you're still most likely going to have Democrats controlling the state legislature, pretty much all the big cities, the counties and so on. So it's just a question of balance in our system. I don't think it's one party rule is healthy.
9: That sounds like an appeal to more moderate voters, but I will say both Hilton and Bianco, if you look at their platforms, are very much running on a sort of traditional conservative, anti-tax, you know, sort of pro-growth, pro-business. They both, I think, would really look to cut spending and don't have a lot of specificity about where to do that. They just sort of list waste, fraud, and abuse.
5: And how important are endorsements at this point? Who is backing who?
10: One thing that's been really interesting to watch is where the organized labor and big unions in California lands. Typically, that has been the single best indicator of which Democrat makes it out of a primary in California. But this year, we've seen kind of a splitting of a lot of these labor groups, most notably because many of them got behind Eric Swalwell while he was still in the campaign. They then had to kind of reshuffle and figure out, okay, where do they put their chips? We saw the California Teachers Association endorse Tom Steyer. We saw SEIU endorse both Steyer and Becerra. But Becerra has kind of made these gains without having this huge labor support behind him, which historically is an outlier in recent California history.
9: And on the other side of things, we're seeing a lot of business groups not endorse anyone, but campaign against somebody. So PG&E, the big utility, the Chamber of Commerce, which represents all of those giant corporations, have all put in money to oppose Tom Steyer, who's certainly running the furthest to left in this race, and I think has raised a lot of concerns. But I think it's also notable none of those groups have endorsed another candidate, Republican or Democrat.
5: And as we head into the final stretch before the primary, what are some key things that we should be watching for?
9: The last of the big public debates just wrapped this week, so people can go back and watch those. CBS did one, CNN, NBC, Nexstar. But I do think that, you know, kind of how the candidates, especially on the Democratic side, continue to interact with one another will be worth watching. Are they throwing bombs, or are they just really trying to push a positive message about themselves to break through and get voters to come out and vote by June 2nd?
5: That's KQED political correspondents Marisa Lagos and Guy Marzorati. Thanks for joining us.
10: Thanks, Susie.
9: Thank you.
5: You can catch up with all their coverage of the governor's race on the Political Breakdown podcast and at KQED News on YouTube. And check out our voter guide. It's at kqed.org/voter guide. California is the nation's most populous state. According to the Census Bureau, we had over 39 million residents in 2025. But despite our large population, there are fewer places to actually give birth these days. That's because many hospitals, facing huge costs, staff shortages, and falling birth rates, have closed down maternity wards. And rural parts of our state are getting hit especially hard. Up north in Humboldt County, women are now having to drive for hours in labor to give birth. It's causing serious complications for moms and babies. Sometimes it's quite literally life or death. The U.S. maternal mortality rate is higher in rural communities than in urban areas. But there's a different kind of care that could help meet this need.
16: Is it okay if you listen to the Doppler?
17: Yes.
16: Is it okay if I touch?
17: Mm-hmm.
16: Sorry if my hands are cold. Sorry.
5: At One Birth Center in Eureka, the only one in the county, women can receive holistic care, leisurely prenatal appointments, and give birth outside a hospital setting.
16: Are you feeling your baby kicking around?
17: Yeah. Yeah. I think I have anterior placenta again. So.
5: That's midwife Laura Doyle, doing a checkup with her patient Leslie Boer. She listens to her baby's heartbeat.
16: Strong.
17: Sounds good.
16: Sounds so good. Isn't it wild how fast? You're almost halfway there already.
5: She checks her blood pressure.
16: 100 over 72. Perfect.
5: And she reviews the results of Leslie's blood tests.
16: And we'll retest at 28 weeks.
17: Okay.
16: Otherwise, I don't think we need to do anything sooner. I think you're doing great. And don't overthink it.
17: Yeah.
5: And unlike the typical 10 or 15 minute prenatal appointment, they spend more than an hour together. This kind of care is unaffordable and unavailable to most people. But this midwife is doing something seemingly impossible. She's found a way to serve low-income families with high-touch prenatal care, while creating a potential model for the rest of the state. Reporter Claire Wiley takes us inside Moonstone Birth Center.
16: Yeah. How was it with your man gone and you being home with the kids? Did you survive?
17: It's like Groundhog Day. It's like
18: Laura and Leslie are catching up after the exam. They're sitting on a big comfy sofa in a calm, cozy room. There are kids' toys in one corner, pastel-colored paintings on the wall. It feels more like a friend's living room than a clinic.
16: What are you doing right now to fill up your cup, like to find that time in a day? What does that look like?
17: So I live next to my mom, you know.
18: This is Leslie's third baby. Between her young sons and her work as a seaweed farmer on Humboldt's coastline, she's been busy. So these appointments are a chance for her to really focus on the pregnancy.
19: For me personally, feeling more informed and more curious, like the stoking of curiosity in these appointments is very disarming and makes you feel much more empowered in your body.
18: Laura asks about Leslie's stress, whether she's exercising, if she's getting enough time to herself.
16: In prenatal care, to me, what I am learning the most is who this person is. Like, yes, I look at blood work. Yes, I'm doing blood pressures. Yes, I'm feeling babies and their growth and monitoring those things. More importantly, I'm like, who are you? What are the relationships like in your life? Are you supported? Are you fearful? Every little story I get out of somebody is like telling me so much about how they are and who they are, and often how their birth will be.
18: Humboldt sits right at the northwestern tip of California. The county is known for its redwood forests, wild coastline, and fog rolling off the Pacific. The median household income in Humboldt is about 60% of the California median. Timber, fishing, and cannabis are the main industries, but many people are struggling.
16: I always say, like, we're all working hard to be poor. Everyone's just, like, working hard, and the stress that's real for most people in this community for sure is, like, it's a lot.
18: Two hospitals in Humboldt closed their labor and delivery units in the past 5 years, leaving the whole county with just one hospital in which to give birth.
16: You know, people are coming from a couple hours to have their babies here. We only have one hospital here that is doing deliveries for hours in every direction. It's super stressful.
18: Midwives, like Laura, attend a tiny fraction of births in California, but research has shown that more women would like to have this kind of care.
16: It's just one of those things that's so frustrating to know that you can only have this if you can afford it. And that is just wrong. You know, everybody should have access to good midwifery care. I mean, it's really been the motivator of my career. Like, people should be empowered in their birth experience.
18: Laura's passion for guiding women through challenging moments came from a kind of unexpected place. She used to work as a ropes course instructor.
16: I used to do a lot of all women's backpack trips. They're up on this platform high in a tree, and you have to talk them into like stepping off the platform and letting that zip line take them. And then at the end of the day, everyone's totally transformed from being so brave.
18: Then Laura had her first baby at home in a very remote area, supported by midwives.
16: That was like the most impactful thing, was their patience and just like really listening to me.
18: Laura had caught the bug. She trained as a midwife herself, and in 2014, she opened Moonstone with four other co-founding midwives. It's still Humboldt's only birth center.
16: I think that we have a really unique culture in Humboldt County. I always call it like the 707 culture. It's like a different way of being. A lot of these women are like, no, I'm not doing that. I'm declining this. I'm declining that. I want to do it this way. So this is our prenatal rooms. Every room has like a lending library, is comfortable for the kids.
18: The center is a beautiful wooden cabin next to a forest. The birth suites look kind of like nice hotel rooms, big queen beds, large bathtubs.
16: A lot of people do water birth here, but certainly with unmedicated birth, water is everything.
18: The office is busy. This is a typical day for Laura's team of four midwives and two student midwives. Pregnant women are coming in for their checkups. There are also group prenatal classes and postpartum support groups.
16: And we have babies that are popping in and being born in the middle of it all. And so it's always a juggle as far as that part goes.
18: Throughout the day, a couple of new moms drop by with their newborns to bring the midwives cookies. A little thanks for delivering their babies.
16: I think I'm getting just past the 1,000 mark, somewhere in there. Gosh, I wish I was counting still. I mean, you can tell when I'm going through the grocery store that that's what's happened, because I see everybody in this small town and it's hard to get anywhere, but which is a sweet thing about being in a small town.
18: Midwives are medically trained healthcare professionals who care for women throughout pregnancy and birth. They can place IVs, do sutures, give antibiotics.
16: You know, for us, doing unmedicated birth means we're not relying on Pitocin and epidurals. We're relying on preventative care. So we're relying on good nutrition, really good sleep, low stress. Unfortunately, standard, you know, medical practice doesn't have time for that.
18: Midwives offer care to women who are considered low risk. That means they can't support women with high blood pressure or gestational diabetes. In California, midwives aren't allowed to deliver twins, and they don't deliver breech babies. They also don't perform C-sections or give epidurals. It's important to say that births don't always go to plan. Sometimes a woman will need surgery, or the baby has to go into the NICU. That's why Laura's birth center is located right opposite Humboldt's last remaining labor and delivery ward at Providence St. Joseph.
16: And you can walk across the street if we need to transport. We're so close.
18: Laura has good working relationships with the staff at the hospital.
16: We've always been able to reach out to the doctors and consult with them about different things. And we have just built that rapport with them. They trust us and we trust them.
18: Many women seek midwifery care because they've had a difficult experience in the hospital. Claire Henderson was one of those women. She gave birth at Mad River Hospital nearby in Arcata before it closed its maternity ward back in 2024.
17: They had three birthing rooms, and at that time, I think 9 babies were being born or were just born, and so there was no room for me, but I was in full labor, so they stuck me in this little exam room we call the closet, and that's where I had my baby.
18: Throughout the labor, Claire felt like she wasn't really being listened to. The staff kept offering her medicine to manage pain and speed things up.
17: And I really didn't want it. And I had to argue, and my family members stuck up for me.
18: Thankfully, the birth went well and Claire's baby was healthy, but she felt completely overwhelmed. So when Claire got pregnant a second time, she knew she wanted a midwife instead.
17: I believe in hospital births. I believe they are there for, you know, the majority of people. But I just knew I wanted a natural physiological birth, uninterrupted as much as possible. Like, I knew it in myself. I'm like, that's what I needed.
18: When Claire went into labor, she arrived at the birth center where Laura was waiting for her.
17: And we just walk into this beautiful birth room, and the lights were all dimmed low. I was very present in my body and in my brain. And the midwives, they checked the baby here and there, but I wasn't on continuous monitoring with all the, you know, cords and everything. And they left us alone a lot of the time.
18: When the midwives caught Claire's baby and put him on her chest, she felt calm and elated. But she still doesn't want to sugarcoat the experience of giving birth.
17: Birth is really hard. It's one of the hardest things. Looking back at it, it still was one of the most intense pains of my life, but I didn't need anything for it. I just needed to feel secure and safe, and that was my team and my husband and the environment.
18: That desire for safety feels especially real for moms in rural areas. They have a higher risk of preterm births, C-sections, and infant deaths. Midwifery care leads to better outcomes for these exact issues. Holly Smith is a midwife and co-lead of Midwifery Access California. She's been advocating for midwives and their patients for 25 years.
20: There is no other profession within healthcare that has such good outcomes reported across the board that does not get recognized by the dominant model of care, and in many cases seemingly purposely undermined and purposely ignored.
18: Midwives are not covered by most insurers, so the vast majority of people simply can't afford them. Unbelievably low reimbursement rates mean that most midwives also can't accept low-income clients on Medi-Cal. Holly estimates that Medi-Cal reimburses just under $3,000 per birth. But midwives like Laura Doyle tell her that the actual cost per birth is more like $14,000.
16: How are we supposed to run a medical center and pay the providers enough to be able to make a living?
18: But Laura has done something kind of exceptional. She spent a year negotiating with the local Medi-Cal payer, and they reached a deal. Laura can now accept low-income clients. That makes her birth center one of the very few in California able to do that. Around 75% of current Moonstone clients are on Medi-Cal. But the problem is,
16: it's nowhere near enough still. You know, we're still fighting that fight of, like, it's still not enough.
18: The knock-on effect is that Laura can't afford to hire more midwives to meet increasing demand for the birth center. In fact, they're having to turn away pregnant women.
16: We have a wait list for every month.
18: Laura and her team deliver about 10 to 12 babies each month.
16: So if we had more staffing, we could double our numbers.
18: Despite all the obstacles, Laura firmly believes that what she's doing here in Humboldt could work in other rural communities where hospitals are closing down.
16: I think this is a model for all over this country. I do. And the doctors are with me on it. They get it. They agree. I think we have absolutely created a system of communication that should be applied all over.
0: And then this is all going to be like fences, actually, and gardens. Like, this is all going to get a little more insular everywhere.
21: Outside the birth center, there's a scrappy little patch of land, still wild and overgrown.
0: Well, I think it'd be really fun to do like an herbal and food garden.
21: Laura has dreams of turning it into lush gardens that women can labor in.
0: Our goal is to also be putting in a classroom.
21: She also wants to add a third birthing room to help meet the demand.
16: How a society treats women and birth reflects how they care about their people. And I just think so much about how this work of birth work is one of the most important things that we can do to take care of our people. It's defining of a society.
22: That story was brought to us by reporter Claire Wiley. Her reporting in Eureka was co-published and supported by the journalism nonprofit, the Economic Hardship Reporting Project. And that's it for the California Report magazine. We're a production of KQED in San Francisco. Victoria Malione is our senior editor, with additional editing this week from Sonia Geis and Jen Chien. Our team includes engineers Brendan Willard and Catherine Monahan, producer Gabriella Glick, and intern Srishti Prabha. I'm Susie Racho, in for Sasha Coca. This is the California Report magazine, your state, your stories.
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2: Next up, news updates and all things considered from NPR News. First, though, to traffic and a problem in the East Bay. Here is Julie Depesh.
3: Yeah, trying to clear that wreck in Richmond on eastbound 80 at Cutting Boulevard. The two left lanes have been blocked with a couple vehicles. The backup to Carlson. Up in San Rafael, a three-vehicle pileup on South 101 before Lucas Valley. Everyone on the shoulder now. Pretty sluggish back to Novato Boulevard. We had trouble on the peninsula. San Mateo on South 101 before Poplar. Couple cars middle lane and backup starting at Broadway. Julie Depesh for KQED.
2: 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Michelle Hannigan away this afternoon. Michael State at 5 o'clock. 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
23: If the district didn't think we needed a new representative, it's the governor and the president who thought we needed a new representative.
24: Republicans in Tennessee are moving to get rid of the state's only majority black congressional district.
25: We hear from its congressman of 20 years this Friday, May 8th, on All Things Considered from NPR News.
24: I'm Elsa Chang.
25: And I'm Scott Detrow. Public health experts say they want to see a stronger hantavirus response from the federal government.
26: The silence that we're seeing from our premier public health institution is really concerning to me.
24: Also, in Russia, celebrations marking the Soviet Union's victory over Nazi Germany will be muted because of fears of drone attacks.
25: Fatigue over the war in Ukraine has set in.
27: Elites and general population there are irritated. Because Putin turned out to be so stubborn.
24: And Noah Kahan rises to the top of this week's Billboard charts.
25: First, this newscast.
28: Live from NPR News in Washington, I'm Ryland Barton. The U.S. military says it fired on and disabled two Iranian oil tankers after exchanging fire with Iranian forces in the Strait of Hormuz. The United Arab Emirates reported another missile strike and drone attack today. The violence further undermines a month-old ceasefire that U.S. officials insist remains in effect. Iran says U.S. strikes violate the truce. The Trump administration is awaiting Tehran's response on the latest U.S. proposal aimed at ending the war. President Trump has been dismantling a key federal office responsible for investigating and prosecuting corruption allegations. Much of the impact will be felt far from Washington, D.C., as NPR's Ryan Lucas explains.
1: Smaller states and more rural places, that's where the public integrity section would step in with resources and expertise and do these cases to hold corrupt state and local officials to account. An example of that is the prosecution of a former police officer in a small town in Pennsylvania who was convicted of bribery and other offenses, including using his position to obtain sex from two women in exchange for favors in prosecutions. And people tell me that without the public integrity section doing these sorts of cases, it's likely that those sorts of abuses of power are going to continue unchecked.
28: NPR's Ryan Lucas reporting. Alabama's Republican Attorney General has asked the U.S. Supreme Court to lift a federal court order requiring the state to use a race-based congressional map for the state's upcoming congressional primaries. It comes after Alabama's Republican governor tentatively approved new congressional maps to favor Republicans today, part of a broader redistricting push after the Supreme Court removed race as a consideration for drawing district lines. NPR's Debbie Elliott reports.
6: Democrats fought the legislation pushed through by the Republican supermajority in the Alabama legislature. Democratic State Senator Roger Smitherman says it erases 60 years of electoral gains under the Voting Rights Act.
7: And that is so disturbing and so wrong, the way that one-third of the people in this state are being disenfranchised, denied an opportunity to have representation.
6: But Republican Garland Gudger